0: It's 4 o'clock.
1: Kia ora and hello, hello, hello, my fabulous friends. Welcome to the all-new, totally exciting season of Chloe Dilly Seeking Talents. I am your host, Chloe Dilly, and I'm back older, wiser, and more thrilled than ever to showcase the most amazing talents and inspiring stories from all around. This season is going to be an absolute blast. We're talking epic talents, heartwarming journeys, and maybe a few surprises along the way. Whether you're here to be inspired, entertained, or just have some fun, you're in the right place. So, grab your headphones, turn up the volume, and get ready to smile, laugh, and maybe even dance a little. Because this is Chloe Dilly Seeking Talents. Let's make some magic together. Kia ora koutou and welcome. Welcome to something very special. Today is not a regular episode of Chloe Dilly Seeking Talents. Today, we are doing something I have been dreaming about for a long time. We are going back through 2 extraordinary years of conversations, performances, laughter, and moments of pure, undeniable magic. We are revisiting some of the voices and stories that have stayed with me, and I know from your messages and support with you as well, long after the microphone was switched off. This is the first episode of our Best Of series, 3 episodes, each one a love letter to the guests who made this show what it is. And I want you to know, choosing who to include in these episodes was genuinely one of the hardest things I've ever had to do. Because every single person who has sat across from me has given something real, something generous, something irreplaceable. Every conversation has mattered, every story has counted. But there were moments, and you will remember them when you hear them again, that stopped time. Moments where something

0: Something was said or sung or shared that made you feel less alone in the world, and that is what today is about. In this first episode, we revisit some of the conversations that truly started something, the guests whose stories opened the door to everything the show has become. These are the stories that started it all. I hope they move you as much today as they did for me the first time. I hope they remind you why stories matter, and I hope they remind you, as they always remind me, that extraordinary people are everywhere. You just have to go looking. Let's go, let's remember, let's celebrate. Welcome to episode 1 of The Best Of for Chloe Dilley Seeking Talents.
1: From the smallest towns to the biggest cities, and from the youngest tamariki to our most experienced kaumatua. He is clever, talented, funny, a proud dad, and a massive fan of sausage rolls. From Parliament to our classrooms, from natural disasters to community events, he stands beside everyday New Zealanders and inspires people of all ages, including me, to speak up, dream big, and to do what is right. He is the former Prime Minister of Aotearoa New Zealand. Many of us also call him Chippy, the leader who rolls up his sleeves when times get tough. Please join me in giving the warmest welcome to someone I admire so, so much. The one and only Honourable Chris Hipkins. Kia ora and welcome, Mr. Hipkins.
2: Thank you. It's great to talk to you and good on you for doing this.
1: Thank you. This is a show for talents of all sorts, and we already know you are an awesome politician. But we've also heard that you have some pretty epic green fingers. What do you love the most about growing in your garden?
2: I like just getting out and about and planting something and watching it grow from nothing into something that you can eat. So I really like to grow my own food. So I grow rhubarb really, really well, largely because rhubarb tends to look after itself if you neglect it. So it grows really well in my garden. Rhubarb is a great vegetable to grow if you want to neglect what you're growing. But I also try and grow strawberries, tomatoes, lots of different herbs because I like to be able to cook with herbs. And it's really satisfying to go into the kitchen and cook with something that you've grown from nothing.
1: What made you decide to go into politics and want to make a difference?
2: Because I grew up with an appreciation that not all of the kids had the same opportunities in life that I had. Yes. And I don't think that's fair. I think we should make sure that our society is equal as possible. And that doesn't mean that everybody gets the same outcome. You know, different people are going to make different choices and they're going to prioritize different things in their life. And that's great because, you know, that's what life should be about. But people should at least have access to the same opportunities.
1: Why do you think it is so important for young people to speak up and be a part of political discussions?
2: Ultimately, the decisions that we make in politics affect the future of everybody. Yes. And of course, they affect the futures of young people more because they're going to be around for longer than the people who are making the decisions. So I think it's really important that young people exercise their voice and basically let decision makers know what they think is important and what they think the future of the country should look like.
1: What would you say to a young person who feels their voice doesn't matter in politics?
2: I would say that that's exactly what the people who have the most power want you to think, because, you know, they would rather that young people didn't participate in politics because then their power and their control gets increased as a result of that. And I would say that actually young people's voices do matter. And the vote of a young person, for example, is worth the same as the vote of an old person. And so it's really important, I think, that young people do get engaged in politics and do participate. Voting turnout, for example, amongst younger New Zealanders is a lot lower than it is for older New Zealanders. And that ultimately means that older New Zealanders have more sway over the political system than younger New Zealanders do. But young Kiwis can change that.
1: Yes.
2: And they can change that by showing up to vote.
1: What do you think makes a great leader today?
2: I think a sense of perspective. So, you know, I think leadership sometimes is about seeing the bigger picture and not always doing the thing that's immediately in front of you in the way that people might expect, but actually looking at how all the pieces fit together and making sure that the decisions that you're making are based on a good principled vision for the future.
1: Yes, yeah. What do you think the most important issues are for young people to focus on in the next election?
2: I think, you know, young people's voices in the election often bring up things like child poverty, like climate change, like education.

0: education. And I think sometimes without young people's voices in those debates, we would actually hear a lot less about those issues. So the issues that really affect the future, I think, are ones that young people should be really engaged in, because ultimately we're talking about the world, the country, the planet, that you know, and the next generation are going to be inheriting. So it's important they have a voice in all of the decisions around that.
1: Do you think that the voting age in New Zealand should be lowered? Why or why not?
0: Yeah, I do. I support lowering the voting age to 16. Obviously, I don't support lowering the voting age to zero. You know, I think that you do need to at least know what you're voting on when you get to that point. But I've met 16 and 17-year-olds who are highly engaged in politics, who are more than capable of making an informed decision. And I meet plenty of adults who are not either of those things. So, I have no qualms with saying that I think 16 and 17-year-olds do deserve the opportunity to have a say in the future by way of a vote.
1: How can we engage more young people into politics and in Parliament?
0: Things like the Youth Parliament are great, but we've also got to look at different ways of decision-making as well. So I'm currently looking at things like citizens' assemblies, for example, where young people could have more of a voice. I think we need to change the way Parliament operates so that young people do have more of a voice, because even whether young people are voting or not, the decisions that we make as politicians have a direct impact on them. So I think we as politicians need to find new ways of making sure that we're hearing that voice of young people.
1: When things get challenging in leadership, what do you tell yourself to stay motivated?
0: I think you always have to look to the future. And I tend to look back at history, and I look at some of the incredible things that other leaders have gone through over time, and I think about, well, you know, it could be worse. I could be one of them. You know, everything passes. Everything, you know, you get some rough patches, but tomorrow there are new opportunities. There's a better future to look forward to if we make good decisions. So when things are a bit bumpy, you've always got to lift yourself up a bit and look to the future. That's what keeps you going.
1: Do you have any advice for young people who feel discouraged when things don't go as to plan?
0: Absolutely. And I think one of the most important lessons all of us can learn in life, and some people learn it quicker than others, is you can only control what you can actually control. And there's a lot of things that are outside of your control. And once you realise the difference, actually your life becomes a lot less stressful. Once you realise that you can't control the actions of other people, you can only control how you respond to that, then actually life actually becomes a lot more livable. If you're always worried about what other people are doing or saying about you, or the impact that they're having on your life, you can't always control those things. And so if you're spending all your time worrying about those, you're worrying about stuff that you can't really do anything about. So worry about the things that you can control and the things that you can change. Life's going to throw all sorts of challenges at you. And that's part of the exciting thing of life. Now, I read a book recently called The Obstacle is the Way. And it was basically all about the fact that life's not supposed to go in a nice, neat, straight line where everything falls into place exactly as you might have imagined. It's the obstacles that you encounter along the way that make life what it is. That's what make life worth living. It's how you learn. It's how you grow. And if you embrace that, life's going to be great.
1: What does perseverance mean to you, not just as a politician, but as a person?
0: I think it means keeping a sense of perspective and not giving up. You know, if you make a mistake, keep going. Mistakes are how we learn. Don't do the same thing all over again if you've just made a mistake. Obviously, learn from the mistake. But that's what perseverance is about. It's about not being deterred, not giving up. Doing things differently the second time. And if that doesn't work, do it the third time and do it differently again until you get it right. The people who do that are the people who have the most successful lives. If you look at some of the world's most famous people, you know, who have done amazing things, they've often had a disastrous start. You know, some of our most successful business people went broke multiple times before they finally succeeded. You know, some of our great political leaders have often failed before they've succeeded. So perseverance means not giving up.
1: Lots of young people care deeply about climate change. What role do you think we can play in leading real change?
0: I think young people can certainly demonstrate that there are different ways of doing things. There are ways to live more sustainably that don't need to be miserable. You know, they don't need to lower our quality of life. In fact, they can increase our quality of life. So I think young people should continue to be a voice for the planet. And I think that we've seen some real leadership from younger New Zealanders and actually younger people all around the world in recent times on issues like

0: climate change, and we do need to see more of that. But also, there are just little things you can do every day that show you can lead by example and you can show that, you know, we can live more sustainable lives.
1: Do you think our government is listening enough to the youth voices calling for action on climate?
0: No, I don't. And I think that young people have a right to feel angry about that. Ultimately, we're extending the planet beyond its means. You know, we can't keep living the way that we are. We need to take climate change seriously. I think political leaders in New Zealand and around the world all too easily think that's a problem for another day, that's a problem for the future. Well, the future is now. And actually, we need to take much more concrete action now if we're going to avoid a climate catastrophe in the fairly near future.
1: What has inspired you the most about the way that young people speak up about the environment and the future?
0: I think one of the things that I love about interacting with young people wherever I go is that they're pretty free with their views. And I think that's really important. Sometimes when you're interacting with people who have been around a bit longer, they tend to take a long time to get to their point. Whereas I find with many of the young people I engage with, they go straight to the point. They go straight to the bit that matters. And as a politician, I really appreciate that because it means I know exactly what they want, what they're concerned about, what's important to them. I think if everybody did that, politics would actually be easier, not harder.
1: You helped create the Apprenticeship Boost Program. Can you tell us more about that?
0: Yeah, so we established the Apprenticeship Boost so that young people who were studying or, you know, training for things like being electricians, builders, plumbers and so on, actually get a better shot at succeeding in that area. We saw the number of people doing apprenticeships dropping off quite steadily. So we put the apprenticeship boost in, which means that their employers are now being subsidized to, you know, just help with their wages. And that means that more people can go into apprenticeships. And that's going to be better for us all in the long term because we need more, you know, builders, plumbers, electricians, and so on.
1: Why is funding free, healthy school lunches in schools so important?
0: As Minister of Education, I saw firsthand what happens in schools when kids show up without food. You get more behavioural issues in the classroom. Those kids aren't learning. And it's not that they're naughty kids either. It's just that they're hungry. Whereas if you feed them, then actually they can focus on what they're supposed to do at school, which is learning and growing. If they're hungry all of the time, they're not going to be doing those things. So I think the Free and Healthy Lunches program is just such a step forward. I hope that eventually the government's going to back down from this mass-produced system that they've put in place where the healthy bit's gone and the reliability of the meal's gone and the meals are smaller and not very good, and go back to something that actually gives food to kids in the way that they deserve to get it.
1: If you weren't in politics, what job might you be doing today?
0: To be honest, I've never really thought about that in the time that I've been in politics because one of my philosophies in life is you take the opportunities that are in front of you. And if you're always looking over your shoulder thinking, what if I was doing that? What if I'd done that? What if I'd done this differently? What if I was doing that job instead? Then you're not giving everything you've got to the job that you've got now. And so one day in the future, you know, I might have a life outside of politics. But for now, while I'm in politics, I don't really spend any time thinking about that because that would mean that I'm not giving my all to what I think is a pretty important job.
1: This show is made at Plains Media in Ototake, a place where all people of all ages and backgrounds create content supported by New Zealand On Air. Why do you think community access media is important?
0: I remember as a kid going on Access Radio here in Wellington and doing a one-off show on Access Radio. It was such an amazing experience for me because back then broadcasting was such a mysterious thing. You know, you heard somebody on the radio, you watched them on TV, but you really never got to see how any of it was made. Nowadays, you can see how it's made quite easily. You can look it up on YouTube or whatever. None of that existed when I was a kid. And so it was pretty exciting. But I think the thing about community radio and things like community access radio is it gives everybody the chance to have a voice. And it gives communities a chance to air perspectives and views that might not otherwise make it out there. And so I think, you know, community access radio, as an example, can bring people together in a way that I think is really special.
1: You're a well-known fan of sausage rolls. After traveling across New

0: New Zealand, where do you think they taste the best?
1: Oh, that's an interesting question. You know, like I'm not snobbish about sausage rolls. I quite enjoy them wherever I've been around the country. Now and then, though, I'm quite happy to give them a miss because I've eaten quite a lot of them in the last little while. And while I enjoy a good sausage roll, not every day.
0: Now it's time for the fun and silly questions that I ask every single one of my guests. What is the closest thing to magic that you have ever seen or experienced?
1: Gosh, that's an interesting question. You know, when I think about that, I think about the birth of my two kids. And I just think that that's pretty much like magic. You know, they go from nothing to being these fully fledged human beings. And it is like magic.
0: What is the grossest thing that you can think of?
1: Oh, goodness me. Changing the kids' nappies. You know, there were some fairly gross moments in there.
0: Would you rather give up music for 1 year or never eat sausage rolls again?
1: I'd never give up music. I think music is just so important to life's vibrancy and color. And I'd never want to give up music. I'd miss sausage rolls, but I think music's more important.
0: What is your favorite joke or something that always makes you laugh?
1: I'm not very good at jokes. I tell my kids dad jokes and they just kind of shrug and run into the other room. So I'm not going to attempt to tell any jokes here. Some of the TV shows that I've watched over the years always, you know, make me smile. But the thing that probably makes me laugh most is, you know, having good time with some of my friends, because we get together and we just laugh about life, and that's really important.
0: SpongeBob or The Simpsons?
1: Oh, definitely The Simpsons. Simpsons is such a social commentary, and if you watch it, you know, as I have, I mean, Simpsons came out when I was a kid, and it's still going now. It just provided such an ongoing commentary about the way we live and, you know, various social issues that I think The Simpsons is inspired, really.
0: What advice would you give to your 10-year-old self now?
1: Oh, interesting question. Probably lighten up a little bit. You know, just live life. And just always be willing to give something a go and never be afraid of failure. Never be afraid of not succeeding at something because it's how you learn. And the more things you try and the more you're willing to fail at things, then the more successful you're actually going to be. If you never try, you never learn and you never do anything interesting. So my advice to myself at 10 would be just give things a go and don't worry too much if it doesn't pan out. Just keep going.
0: What's something silly that you believed as a kid?
1: I tell you what, when I was quite young, I remember being on the beach and on the mud flats on the beach, and I was wandering around, and this little tiny crab came out of a hole in the mud. And for some time after that, I always thought that muddy holes were full of crabs. And so I was always terrified of muddy holes. I learned that that's not the case. But at the time, when I was just wee tiny kid, holes were very scary.
0: Yeah. Do you play an instrument or do you speak any other languages? And if not, what ones would you like to learn?
1: I don't play any instruments. I am working on my Te Reo Māori and my greetings in Te Reo Māori because I think that I never had the opportunity to learn that at school, and so I've been trying to learn that as an adult. It's a lot harder when you're an adult, particularly when you're very busy, like I am in this job. But I think it's great that kids in school now are getting the chance to learn Māori from a much younger age than I did. If I was going to learn an instrument, I think I'd probably like to learn the guitar. Because it's such a versatile instrument. You can do so much with it and you can take it with you wherever you go.
0: Before we finish, would you like to wish something to our listeners?
1: Oh, that's an interesting question. Yes, I think I would. So, what would I wish to your listeners? Well, I think you should always wish people good health because, you know, that's important to all of us. But perhaps at a more philosophical level, can I wish everybody that you continue to have good friends who you disagree with? Because I think having friends that you disagree with make you better as a person.
0: Today, we have an incredible guest who shines inside and out, literally. She is strong, stylish, and she is seriously one of the coolest people I've ever met. She's a spray tanning guru, a makeup artist, a bodybuilder, and a DIY queen who even renovated her home with her dad. Please welcome the amazing Christy Baker.
2: Thank you, thank you.
0: Christy, can you tell us a little about yourself and what do you do?
2: I am

0: 36, and I'm a stay-at-home mum at the moment. I have a 3-year-old son and then a 13-year-old stepson who I raise. And I spray tan and do makeup. Well, when I was in my early 20s, I'd sort of followed a lot of that kind of industry on YouTube, because Instagram wasn't really a big thing then. And I so desperately was I want to be a bodybuilder. I was good at being strong. It sounds like weird, but when you're a bit more solid, you are strong naturally, regardless, it's just in you. And I was always I'm going to be if I'm going to be chubby, I'm going to be strong. So I just went full into the gym. I was at university at 23, and I really struggled to kind of crack the bodybuilding then, because I didn't really have much guidance and I didn't know how to pack my meals for school. It cost a lot of money to eat as a bodybuilder, and I was just I could do the gym because that's easy, but the eating was the hard part. And I just kind of was I obviously just can't quite get it, but I wanted it. Yeah, so that's where it kind of started in my early 20s. So it was just trying to dip in the toes in. It was all in the back of the mind, but just couldn't quite get the food stuff. Well, it's quite expensive, so.
1: Yeah.
2: What inspired you to even start lifting weights? Was there a light bulb moment?
0: Kind of. I used to do it when I left school, because my mum worked in a doctor's clinic that also had a gym. So I'd go there and just hang out and do the gym. But then when I was at uni around the 22, 23, I was watching the Commonwealth Games and I was watching them doing discus and shot put. And I was that doesn't look that hard, which is I'm sure it is. But in my mind, I was I could do that. I should be at the gym. I look like them. Why can't I? Surely I could do stuff like that. But I just pushed it into the gym. I didn't really do any specific sports like discus or anything. But for some reason, that just something about watching those games, I was I'm built for this. I should be doing weights or sport because I can do it. And now it just became not kind of like an obsession, but it is. It's something for yourself.
1: Yeah.
0: Your own, you get the rewards of your effort. And I was seeing that. So this is actually quite fun.
2: You said that you're not a professional bodybuilder yet, but what's a pro card and how does someone earn it?
0: So with bodybuilding, you just all compete as amateurs on a regional level. Say the South Islands, which is what I compete in. The federation I compete in is called IFBB, which is the International Federation of Bodybuilding, which is the main, the Olympia is the Olympics of bodybuilding. So you do a local show and then you automatically get into the national show. You can't just do the nationals, you've got to do obviously a regional. If you win your category in that show, the Auckland Nationals show, then you're the best of whoever's there, so you are now professional, which means that you no longer can't compete now in those other shows because you're that next level up. But unfortunately in New Zealand there's no shows for professional athletes. They do one at the end of the year, just usually for the men, big bodybuilders, but not the figure girls or bikini and all the other bits. So if I was to push it and become a professional bodybuilder, that would cost, I would only be able to ever compete overseas. And that is a lot of money, flights and accommodation and registrations for shows. And the caliber, once you are a professional bodybuilder, there's a different look. They are big girls, that's when people start looking at enhancements to their bodies to look a certain way. And I'm I just like bodybuilding for fun. I actually think today I was I think I might take this year off because when I had my son at the end of 2021, he was 5 months old, and then I signed up to a nutritionist to lose some weight and I lost 20 kilos. And then I was in 5 months, and I was whoa, awesome. And then I'd always watched my bikini shows on my treadmill. That was my motivation. And then I took a couple of months off and I was no, I'm going to come back. I'm going to do a bodybuilding show. And then I did, a bikini show. So that was 1 year of dieting for normal. And I did a bikini show, which was a lot of work. And then decided, no, I'm better suited to figure division, which is the bigger shoulders, more muscular. So it was another year of push. And now I'm kind of it is

0: taken its toll of like the ups and downs. Like it's like, cool, normal life for 6 months, diet, you know, and then 6 months, diet. And like, you know, I have the children, I'm starting to see like, oh goodness, Nash will be at school soon. I kind of want to just maybe spend this year with the family and then come back into it next year refreshed and give my body a bit of a rest and then go, right, let's go. Yeah.
1: What's your favourite part about being a bodybuilder and how has it changed your life?
0: Oh, I really enjoy the feeling of that I have created my body. You'd look at me at the gym and you would know that I work hard.
1: Yes.
0: And I think that's something that you can't take away from an athlete, is like everything that I have created on my body is due to very hard work, and that makes me feel proud. And a lot of people, I do notice, especially if I lose a little bit of body fat and then my muscles are more on display, I can really start to see them looking at me, you know, whether it's quite obviously or it's like this sly little like, oh, well, that's heavy, or she's doing, you know. And sometimes if I'm in a bad mood, I just get, oh, don't look at me, you know. But other times I'm like, yeah, I am an athlete, and it makes me feel very proud that I am. I've done that on my own. And then, but with the actual bodybuilding, I love the show. I love the spray tan, and I love the makeup, and I love the hair extensions. So, and so for me, that's like the fun part at the end.
1: Yeah.
0: Yeah.
1: You're also a makeup artist. How did it start, and what do you love most about it?
0: Oh, I started back in Ashburton assisting another makeup artist. So we should have weddings. I would tag along and help prep everybody and get them ready so then she could come in and do the majority at the end or whatever it would be. And then I worked at, when I was at university back up in Christchurch, I worked at Mecca in the Ballantines for 2 years and did all the formal girls on Saturdays. And it was so much fun. It's just, you spend an hour with somebody, learning about somebody and making them feel their most beautiful, you know, regardless of what their event is. And it's just a really nice way to kind of stay in my creative realm, but also have that connection with another person. Obviously, since I'm like not out about as much as a stay-at-home mum, it's like helping somebody find beauty in themselves again, which is like, oh, it's really rewarding.
1: From glam to tan, you run Christy Page Sunless. Tell us more about spray tanning. What got you into that glowing business?
0: I just love spray tanning because I am pale. So I've always been someone who would wear fake tan. And when I decided to not return back to work, which I was in the construction industry as a sales rep, and I was trying to find something that I could do at home to still make money that was low overheads and time. And my hairdresser was like, just borrow my spray tan setup and you can just practice on all your friends. So that's what I did. I borrowed her gun and her tent and got all my friends over to, you know, practice and buy the solution. And because I just really enjoy it, because it's kind of like makeup, a little bit more permanent, but not permanent. So obviously it washes off, but it's a nice way to pick me up for somebody. You just, a 20-minute appointment, it's not permanent, and people are just so happy with, you know, seeing themselves in the mirror afterwards going, oh, I feel 5 kilos lighter, or I just feel like healthy again. And I'm like, it brings me such joy to know that I can provide a service to someone that will make them feel so beautiful. Yeah.
1: What's the biggest myth people have about spray tans?
0: That everyone will look like Donald Trump. So a lot of people go, I don't want to look like a Dorito. I don't want to look orange. And some of the old ways were probably quite like that. But the solutions have changed now, and there's all sorts of different ones for everyone's skin tone. So, yeah, we definitely avoid the Dorito colours.
1: What does beauty mean to you? And do you think beauty has more to do with confidence than appearance?
0: Very much so. I think, I guess now that I'm older, I was probably insecure, you know, a lot growing up. I was always a tomboy. I always felt not very naturally pretty, hence why I have like probably my bleached hair and my big lips and rah, rah, rah, and spray tan, probably hide behind that a little bit. But now that I have seen so many

0: going to sound a little bit risque, but obviously spray tan so many women, all different shapes and sizes, and seeing who will have the most confidence compared to someone who, you know, might have a model body, but they might be so full of insecurities. And it makes me so sad because I'm like, wow, you're like on paper perfect, you know, but those people will still have their hang-ups. So I think the confidence really is the number one. I always say fake it till you make it.
1: Yeah.
0: Just own it. No one cares. Like, no one's really thinking that much of you. So just be what you want, even if it just feels like you're pretending. No one knows you're pretending, so it only feels uncomfortable. But, yeah, the makeup side of things is always fun, but it's usually about bringing to light that person's natural confidence anyway, bringing it out.
1: You even helped renovate your own home with your dad. That's amazing. Do you have your favourite DIY memory from that time?
0: Oh, well, it was a lot. I had to live in the house while renovating just because I couldn't afford to live anywhere else. I don't know if it was a favourite memory, but it's a core memory. Half of the house was like the walls, you know, one end's the bedrooms and the other end's like the living room and kitchen. And the living room and kitchen end, all the exterior walls were down and I only had building paper as part of my like walls in winter. So I had to sleep. Yeah, I would sleep in my room at the other end of the house, wearing a beanie and gloves, and had to, you know, try and close the doors because I could just hear the building paper rattling in the wind. But it was, I just knew that I didn't have a choice. I had nowhere else to live, and it was my home, so I knew that it was just short term, you know, that I would be doing this just for a little bit until we get through the next stages. But yeah, I definitely remember that. Oh wow, I actually did do that, and it was an experience.
1: What has bodybuilding taught you about discipline and body confidence?
0: Oh, discipline is very important to me. I think it's almost not the discipline, because I definitely eat my meals, my bodybuilding meals, but I also love a biscuit here and there. You know, I go to, you know, Alpha Group and I enjoy the dessert because I haven't got a show, you know, I haven't started yet, so I enjoy the dessert. But it mentally keeps me on track with the busy life that I lead. It's like, okay, well, I know my lunch is always in the fridge. Okay, I know my breakfast is always in the cupboard. Okay, so the routine, it's like with when people raise children, children just need routine and adults need routine. Like, we need to know, like, what we're going to have for dinner, or the confidence thing, yeah, definitely has come later in life because I so desperately wanted to be a small girl, but I am not built for being a small girl. And it literally only took me 2 years ago to just go, I'm a figure girl. I'm not a bikini athlete. I'm not built like those little girls. I am built differently. Just lean into it and just enjoy it. But it takes, that took years, you know, because I wanted to be small finally. I wanted to be small. Why can't I stay small? But I think as soon as we realise what our bodies are, life is a lot better.
1: Yeah.
0: Don't fight what we haven't got, you know.
1: You may know him from bands like Black Boy Peaches and now from the super cool Lounge Dogs. Please welcome to the microphone, Hamish Miffin.
2: Hey, Chloe.
1: Hamish, when did you first figure out you had such a passion for music and singing?
2: Oh, I remember very clearly. It was after I watched the Walk the Line movie, which is the story about Johnny Cash. Yeah, and so my dad took me to see the movie and I just thought it was the coolest thing ever. I came home and I wrote my first song.
1: What was the first instrument that you've ever picked up?
2: I think every child in New Zealand first picks up the recorder. I don't know if that's a real instrument, but when you're five, you're given one in class and you have a wee toot. So yeah, I guess that's the first instrument.
1: What was your first gig ever? Just you, or were you already part of a band?
2: So I sang in choirs when I was at primary school. And so I guess first gig, first performance, you know, I did some stuff in choirs, and there's a lady back in the day when I was at primary school called Susan Prentice, and she was going around New Zealand singing stuff, and she'd have kind of kids' choirs come in. And me and this other girl got chosen to do this kind of

0: like duet with Susan Prentice when I was like, I don't know, it must have been 7 or 8 or 9. I can't remember exactly. So maybe that was the first time, yeah.
1: Tell us about your very first band. Who were your partners in music back then?
0: Oh, yeah, cool. So when I was, I think I was 14, I played in an Irish Celtic band, and it was formed at my school, Otago Boys High School, and two mates, Matt Carradus and Matt Dent, they were both very good violinists. And I was this, I played the acoustic guitar. I like to say I hacked away. I was like a rhythm guitarist. Anyway, their guitarist quit, and my mate Matt Dent came and found me at lunchtime. He said, come and join, we need another guitarist. So they invited me in, and yeah, we were called A Native, and yeah, we played Irish music. It was very fun.
1: Where was your first ever live show, and do you still remember how you felt?
0: First ever live show. So I used to play in pubs. I don't know if that's a show so much as like a
1: performance.
0: Yeah, performance. Yeah. But I was about 15, I think we got our first pub gig at a place called The Crack. And it was this in Dunedin in the Octagon, there's this Irish bar. It's like this wee hole and it's dark wood and there's a fireplace in the corner and the floor's a bit sticky from all the spilt drinks. And, yeah, we used to play there every Thursday night when I was 15, 16, 17.
1: Yeah, how did Lounge Dogs come together and where did you meet the crew?
0: Yeah, so Lounge Dogs is the Christchurch band that pulled together when I moved up here. And it's kind of a longish story, but I worked with a mate of mine called Charlie, and she invited me to play some music with her husband, who is a bass player. Very, very good bass player, Leighton, and we were jamming at their place and they said, oh, maybe we should just get a drummer. And so Charlie goes, oh, I know this guy called Chris. And Chris came in and we played and jammed a bit. And there's also a dog called Stark, and Stark used to join in the band practices in the lounge and knock all our drinks over with his massive tail. He's like a, I don't know, like a German Shepherd size. But he was this big, goofy, happy dog, and he just wanted to play music with us. So that's where the name Lounge Dogs came from. But me and Chris started writing music together, and eventually we started doing that at his house. He also had a dog at his house called Jeff, and he's completely deaf. Oh. And he sits in band practice, and he doesn't hear a single thing. But, yeah, we pulled in a few friends, a bass player called Sam and a keyboardist called Pete. And that's how we started. We just decided that our songs were cool and we wanted to record them.
1: Yeah. Who's currently rocking in it with you in Lounge Dogs?
0: So we've got Chris on drums, Sam on bass guitar, original keyboardist Pete went overseas, unfortunately, but we have just found a new guitarist called Tony. So he's just recently joined and he's writing some very cool guitar parts for our songs. And then me, yeah, Hamish.
1: Yeah. If you had to describe your band's music in 3 words, what would they be?
0: Oof. I should have read these questions before I came. three words. Smooth indie rock.
1: Yeah. Are you guys open to trying different sounds, like bringing in new instruments or collaborations?
0: Yeah, always open to trying to find new music and new sounds. I think that was the fun part about playing with like a keyboardist as well as guitarists. You know, you kind of get a different feel, a different vibe from the music. And collaboration, working with people, that's how you find special things. I think, you know, when you do it by yourself, I think it's quite easy to get lost in your own head. But when you work with other people, you kind of bounce off each other and there's a lot more energy comes out of it.
1: What inspires your music the most, people, moments, or adventures?
0: Ooh, I think people. Like, I love observing people. A lot of the songs that I've written are kind of like stories which aren't necessarily about me as the singer, but they're kind of like about these observations of kind of how people behave in relationships and stuff. Yeah, so yeah, people probably.
1: Is there someone in your life who is your biggest muse?
0: Like musically?

0: just anything.
1: Yep. Great question. Someone in my life who's probably my wife. Yeah.
0: Yeah. You were part of Black Boy Peaches. What kind of vibe did you all have back then?
1: Yeah, so I was in Black Boy Peaches with my brother Tom, and started that when I was 19. And we were definitely like a indie pop rock band, I guess. So big guitars, big synths, massive drums. Yeah, a little bit more party.
0: Songs like Other Side, what were you hoping fans would feel when they listened?
1: Great question. So Other Side is quite upbeat. It's kind of quite a positive rock song. I guess want people to feel like when they listen to the music, it gives them energy. And, you know, there's enough... sometimes there's not enough positive energy, which isn't... Look, I don't mind a pop song every now and then, but you don't want positive energy, which is kind of just cheesy and lame. So I wanted to write a rock song, which was, like, uplifting as well as kind of a bit crunchy. I don't know if that makes sense, but yeah.
0: Thinking back to earlier songs, any favourites you may wish to remix now?
1: Oh, good question. We have this one song from Black Boy Peaches from years and years ago called Slasher, and it just had this really great synth riff in it, and I think the riff will live on forever in my head, so if someone remixed that, I'm pretty sure it could be a banger.
0: We can do that. You performed at that awesome event in Christchurch. What was that experience like?
1: Oh, yeah, so we played at the City to Surf event. Our City to Surf is so cool. Like, it's just 10,000 people starting at one part of the city and walking or running to the next part. So I finished at Rafferty Domain in New Brighton, and it's just a hugely positive event. And we were playing on a truck at the end, and it was a sunny day, and there's about 5,000 people just hanging around. Cool. I love playing outside. Like, it's one of my favourite places to play music. That was very cool. Really grateful for the City to Surf people who invited us along to play. Yeah.
0: If you could jam with any world-famous band or artist, who would you pick?
1: Oh, to jam with. Some people just have, like, incredible talent. I think I'm going to say two deceased people. Jeff Buckley is one. He was like a singer, guitarist, songwriter, and he just was out of this world talented. But then Chris Cornell from Audioslave. Unfortunately, both of them have passed away, but just raw talent. I think it'd be so fun to do stuff with people that just have, they just ooze kind of like skill and energy, yeah.
0: Dream venue time. Where would you love to play a massive gig one day?
1: Ooh, big gigs. Why don't we be the first show to play at the new Christchurch, whatever you call that, indoor...
0: Town hall?
1: The one, the building down here, the big sports at, with the roof thing.
0: Christchurch Arena.
1: Is it called arena?
0: The football stadium thing.
1: I'm sure they're going to have music there. But yeah. I think, yeah, so what is that called? It's the
0: stadium.
1: The stadium, that's right. Yeah, the Christchurch Stadium. Yeah. That would be a cool gig because, firstly, it would be easy to get parking. Yeah. And secondly, it looks very fun. So.
0: Yeah. How does a Lounge Dog song get born? Music first or lyrics first?
1: Ooh, yeah, so mostly music first. I think the feeling of a song for me usually starts with something interesting musically, either on the guitar or the piano. And so when that exists, I feel like something can happen. I have done it in reverse before, but I feel like I messed it up when I did lyrics first because there's so much like intonation and rhythm that comes from the lyrics that need to fit in to the music, and I'm just probably more practiced at doing it with music first.
0: Now let's listen to one of the latest songs of Hamish's group, The Lounge Dogs. The song is Look At It My Way.

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3: Kia ora, Gaz here once again at the mansion, and here we are with another hour of music lined up ahead of us. And to get things started this week, from their 2007 Neon Bible LP, here's Canadian band Arcade Fire. Good track, Keep the Car Running.

Josh Rouse there and Carolina. Keeping that music coming, Phoebe Bridgers lined up next. Here she is with Kyoto.

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0: And back to 1968, we went there for this week's pop flashback, The Turtles and Eleanor. 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
0: A very good album from last year was Ron Sexsmith's Hangover Terrace. From that album, here is Ron Sexsmith and Cigarette and Cocktail.

about the complicated beauty of a river run dry. Sit down by the fire, sit down by the fire.

mansion favourites, the Vales and Sit Down by the Fire. From their recent Peaches cover LP, the Black Keys are back at the mansion this week. The track is Who's Been Fooling You?

0: The Jay Giles Band must have got lost. Well, you're not lost. You're here at the Mansion. And before that, new music from Delaney Davidson. Everything is here. Slipping back in time for these next three tracks. First up, Kris Kristofferson, The Pilgrim, Chapter 33.
1: I started writing this song about Chris Gantry. Ended up writing about Dennis Hopper and Johnny Cash and Norman Norbert. Funky Donnie Fritt, Billy Swan, Bobby Newirth, Jerry Jeff Walker, and Paul Siebel. Ramblin' Jack Elliott had a lot to do with it.

blessing nor a curse, for if the going up was worth the coming down. He's a poet and he's a picker, he's a prophet and he's a pusher.

Mansion. Music, arts and entertainment with Gaz.

walking in the pouring rain, wondering who, why, where, and what you were. I had hallucinatory dreams, shivers, sweats, and screams, back in opiate withdrawal, only worse. The one alone walks in the night, took a motorcycle ride, saw you looking mean and evil, spitting fire from your eyes. Rockabilly queen, about to kickstart your machine, like a fighter pilot flying off to war. You had a tight black leather jacket, skull and crossbones on the back. God bless the soul of Sweet Jean Vincent.

Primal Scream there. The track was Dolls' Sweet Little Rock and Roll. And before that, some early New Zealand sounds from Hello Sailor, Gutter Black. Alrighty, moving right along. Aussie band The Black Sorrows, they're up next. This is Hold On To Me.

0: Olivia joining was a huge landmark moment, not just for the franchise, but for Pacifica Rugby, in the fact that this is a Pacifica icon in Adi Savia. This is one of the best players in the world currently, but also arguably in history. This is a legit superstar that's decided to come back and play for the team of his people. And yeah, the Pacifica people have obviously gotten behind Moana. They had a pretty awesome year last year and narrowly missed out on going into the playoffs, but that has been a great testament for them, and that franchise has been a great platform for them and Pacifica players to be able to play at the highest level while representing, you know, where they come from. And so to have that taken away it's a shame. And I think the decision, I guess, for that to happen is, in my eyes, is inexcusable. And I think if there was a team like the Blues, for example, that were in the situation that the Moana are in, I don't think it would be the same outcome. And yeah, it's a shame. And I think it sets back not just the Super Rugby, but also the Pacifica community as well.
1: Yeah, absolutely. And it's a shame when such good ideas and good visions get taken down because of financial situations and hardships. And I think that is the reality. I mean, we heard of their struggles. They couldn't get a game in Tonga because they couldn't find sponsors. And so in that sense, the writing has been on the wall. But yeah, I don't know what was going on from a from the board, what's going on for them. But I know that all the fans want to see Moana, and I hope that Super Rugby aren't just looking at this is the last resort. Last resort is kicking them out of the league, saying, sorry, you can't be a part of it.
0: Yeah.
1: I hope they've done everything in their power to keep them in. I mean, so many success stories as well. We've seen Adi, saw Nani Laumapi this season, though he's been injured. Julian Savia, big names passing through. We had Christian Leliafano as well a few years ago. And also a massive success story with Miracle Failangi, first ever domestic Samoan player to be selected to go play professionally. And that guy is a beast. So much good. And of course, it's disappointing they haven't made the playoffs yet, but everyone roots for them. It's a shame.
0: It is a shame. It represents something just bigger than rugby. And it's a cultural thing, and it's so significant to a group of people. You know, for kids, Pacifica kids growing up, they now have heroes to look up to. They see their culture being elevated on the biggest stage. And so for that to be taken away it's a shame. It's a real shame. And I think, like you said, I hope it's a last resort, and I hope that everything has been done up until now to save Moana. And I hope that if there is still stuff to be done, that it does, you know, culminate in them getting saved and staying on.
1: Yeah. It does seem a bit unfair because the best players in the world, a lot of them come from Pacific backgrounds. And so it's like the hotspot of all of those nations should be well represented within their own right, not just sending players abroad and they're all split up. It's a shame. It's a shame.
0: Most definitely. Most definitely.
1: Another sad news for Christchurchians, maybe good news for opposing teams, is that there'll be no Crusader Horses in the new 1NZ Stadium.
0: I thought this was a late April Fool's prank when I first saw the video, because I thought, there's no way that we can have Crusaders rugby without the horses or a farming before the game.
1: It's true. I saw, I read the comments section of the Crusaders Instagram post, which was very funny, but a few of them suggested, one comment suggested that they could still have alpacas. They didn't rule out alpacas. Another one suggested just one horse run into the center and put a spear into the ground, which I liked. But yeah, I think people are very, very disappointed.
0: It is. For me, I grew up going to Crusaders and Canterbury games, and yeah, a big part of that was the song being played and the horses running around. It got the crowd fired up, and you just immerse yourself in the atmosphere. So to not have that is a shame. It's sad. It's something that seems gimmicky, but it really, really added to the viewing experience.
1: Oh boy, every kid in Christchurch knows when that boom, boom, boom, boom. We all know that. I reckon they'll keep the music, but they'll have something else.
0: Yes. Maybe they might have those horses that kids have, like there's the horse on a head on a stick, yes, and they just ride that around.
1: Get kids running around. Yep. Yeah, I mean, that's

0: It's a sport nowadays, isn't it? The
1: pony play? What? That's what it's called.
0: Is that what it's called?
1: I think. Well, I might be wrong.
0: Pony play to some medieval music could be really good.
1: Yeah.
0: But they have to find an alternative. I mean, what else could they do? What's a local animal to Christchurch? They could get some ducks. That wouldn't hurt.
1: Some seagulls, maybe.
0: Some seagulls.
1: Yeah. Well, you know, we all knew that girl in primary school that, you know, would walk, you know, gallop like a horse and, you know, we all knew that horse girl at school.
0: Find those girls at school that,
1: you know,
0: gallop
1: maybe
0: like horses.
1: They can live out their dreams of being a horse and we can still get a little horse hype up.
0: A horse hype up? Yeah, maybe you could nominate, you know how they have a T-boy and a ball boy? You could have like your cat, you could nominate your cat to sort of run around the stadium.
1: Oh, yeah, that would be good. I think cats would love that.
0: Cats would love that.
1: We know a cat that would love that.
0: Yeah, and then each week you sort of put in a nomination why your cat should be there.
1: Yes. Maybe we could change our name to instead of the Crusaders, with the Cats.
0: Cats.
1: Canterbury Cats.
0: One of the other comments said that, well, without the horses and the music, like how are we still called the Crusaders?
1: Yes.
0: Because the icons, the logo's been changed.
1: Yes.
0: And now we're trying to disassociate with everything that the original logo stood for, which is obviously the murdering of a lot of
1: people.
0: And now the horses are gone, music's gone. Why are we still the Crusaders?
1: It's a good question, but then you look around the league. Why are the Blues called the Blues? Like, what is blue? Like, they're a color.
0: That's true.
1: And the Reds, they're red, but then they got a koala. Are not red.
0: Yep. But it's like what was once made sense now no longer makes sense.
1: Yeah.
0: Whereas I don't think the Blues ever made sense.
1: Yeah. Yeah, I don't know why they exist. They seem to just exist to lose to us, apart from the season.
0: It's true.
1: Yeah, it's confusing. Maybe a rebrand is on the cards. I don't think I'd be up for that. I think that would kind of ruin it, unless we got some really cool name. But I don't know what else Christchurch could really
0: It would
1: go
0: time
1: for.
0: Well with the new stadium. Sort of, it would be the time if you were going to completely move on from that Crusaders brand. Now would be the time to do it. And so people growing up, they know the new stadium. Oh, that's for the Cats or whatever we decide to call ourselves.
1: Meow.
0: The Meows.
1: The Meows. Maybe
0: anyway. That wraps up our rugby section.
1: Ending with our hot takes, I will get us started, and I'm going to go for a rugby one. And I see this matchup of Chiefs Hurricanes Saturday, the 18th of April at 7:05 p.m. I see the Hurricanes thumping the Chiefs by 15-plus points. I think they're going to really put the league on notice. They already did a little bit last week by thumping the Blues, and I think they're going to go one better and thump the Chiefs. And I think it's going to be a case of, oh, you know, who's the best team in this season? I think people are going to realize, no, the Hurricanes are the team to beat, and I think they are going to prove that on Saturday.
0: Massive, massive game the following week against the Crusaders as well.
1: Yes.
0: Great shout. For me, I'm flicking back to the Prem. We've spoken about these two teams already a little bit. Everton are playing Liverpool, and I think it's at the Hill Dickinson Stadium, and that is where Everton have thrived. I think it's going to be 2-0 or 3-0 to Everton, and Kenan Dewsbury-Hall with a goal and assist. Please, because I brought him in this week in my fantasy team.
1: I was also looking at him. I didn't bring him in. I don't know why, but I didn't. But I do think that's a good take. I think Liverpool are a wounded animal and Everton are flying and have stuff to play for. They're not surviving like they are in usual seasons. They're fighting for something important. Liverpool are trying to keep their head above water. This could definitely be a historic day if you're a Toffee fan.
0: Everton, I believe, have most of the guys. They've had a lot of injuries this season, but they're back on the healthy books. So David Moyes has a lot to work with.
1: Let's go. Let's get it. Well, that wraps up the first episode of the Matt and Jesse Talks About Sport podcast. We hope you enjoyed.
0: Oh, yeah. We hope you did. Thanks for listening in. Next time you'll see us, we'll be in a month's time, and we'll have a special guest coming in. So stay tuned for that.
1: Stay tuned. Be kind. Love one another. We'll see you later.
0: Thank you for listening to Matt and Jesse Talk About Sport. If you're sad that the episode is finished, don't worry, we'll be seeing you next month.
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All apologies written by vocalist and guitarist Kurt Cobain of Nirvana. Although the song was never released as a physical single in the US, it became the third Nirvana song to top the modern rock chart and reached number 32 on the UK singles. My name is Maria and you are listening to Trinket Box broadcasting on Fresh FM. Today's edition is titled Girls Covering Boys, and my opening track was covered by Sinead O'Connor as the seventh track on her 1994 album Universal Mother. Born 8th December 1966, Irish singer, songwriter and political activist released her debut studio album The Lion and the Cobra. Her final studio album No Veteran Dies Alone was due to be released in 2022. O'Connor stated that she would not be touring or promoting it. Announcing the news on Twitter, she said, "This is to announce my retirement from touring and from working in the record business. I've gotten older and I'm tired, so it's time for me to hang up my nipple tassels, having truly given it my all." But later she retracted her previous statement, describing the original announcement as a knee-jerk reaction to an insensitive interview, and announcing that she would indeed go ahead with her already scheduled 2022 tour. Sadly, on 7th January 2022, O'Connor's son Shane died by suicide at the age of 17. She subsequently decided to cancel the tour, and her album, No Veteran Dies Alone, was postponed indefinitely.

On 26 July 2023, O'Connor was found unresponsive at her flat in Herne Hill, South London, and later confirmed dead at the age of 56. Her family issuing a statement later the same day without indicating the cause of her death. Throughout her music career, she spoke about her spiritual journey, activism, social political views, as well as her trauma and mental health struggles. Speaking about her relationship with Prince in an interview with Norwegian station NKR in November 2014, she said, "I did meet him a couple of times. We didn't get on at all. In fact, we had a punch-up." Which leads me to my next track, a cover from singer-songwriter from Wembley, Texas, Sarah Jarosz, "When Doves Cry." She has been called a songwriter of uncommon wisdom by the Austin Chronicle. A New Yorker Times reviewer wrote that she is widely regarded as one of acoustic music's most promising young talents, a singer-songwriter and mandolin and banjo prodigy with the taste and poise to strike that rare balance of commercial and critical success. Up now, covering "When Doves Cry," the lead single from Prince's 1984 album Purple Rain, inspired by his relationship with Vanity 6 member Susan Moonsey, here is Sarah Jarosz.

breathy soprano vocals and rose to prominence with her debut studio album Goodies, released in 2004, which spawned 5 top singles. Alison Stewart of the Washington Post commented that she has a reedy, agile voice capable of conveying the only 3 emotions an R&B singer needs: sexy, sassy, and sad. Originally recorded in 1966 by the Rolling Stones, it is dedicated to my dear friend Dave, who was a fan of the Stones. It is a product of the songwriting partnership of Mick Jagger and Keith Richards, a ragga rock song with Indian, Middle Eastern, and Eastern European influences, and the lyrics about grief and loss. Up now, Scott Bradley's Postmodern Jukebox, featuring singer-songwriter and actress Hayley Reinhart. Reinhart garnered widespread recognition in 2015 for performing and touring with Scott Bradley's Postmodern Jukebox. Her most notable collaboration with the band on a jazz cover of Radiohead's Creep, which spent 58 consecutive weeks on Billboard's Jazz Digital Songs chart and received critical acclaim. That song is going to be coming up later on in the show. But here now, they are covering the White Stripes track Seven Nation Army off their 2003 album called Elephant.

That was Russian-born American singer, songwriter and pianist Regina Spektor covering While My Guitar Gently Weeps, written by George Harrison, and was first recorded by the Beatles in 1968 for their double album, simply known as the White Album. Spektor usually sings in English, though she sometimes includes a few words or verses in Latin, Russian, French or other languages. She plays with pronunciations, which she told NPR was a remnant of her early years when she listened to pop in English without understanding the lyrics. Up next, originally from Nirvana and off their 1991 album called Nevermind, Come As You Are, from Kiwi producer, musician and visual artist from Auckland, Chelsea Nickel, better known by her stage name as Princess Chelsea. Previously, a member of the twee pop band The Brunettes and cult Auckland band Teen Wolf. Chelsea has released four albums of original material and one covers album, and in April 2023, she won the Tate Music Prize for her fifth album, Everything Is Going To Be All Right, which chronicles her recovery from a 2-year-long mental health crisis. Here she is now with that cover of Come As You Are.

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Lauren O'Connell covering House of the Rising Sun, a 1964 hit for the Animals and off their self-titled album. Known as a traditional folk song, sometimes called Rising Sun Blues, it tells of a person's life gone wrong in the city of New Orleans. Many versions also urge a sibling or parents and children to avoid the same fate. In March 2022, O'Connell came out as genderqueer and switched to they, them pronouns. Singer-songwriter, multi-instrumentalist and producer. They have independently released 6 solo albums and 2 EPs as a duo with Natalie Dawn under the name My Terrible Friend. My next track, I Can't Stand the Rain, was originally recorded by Ann Peebles in 1973 and later recorded by Tina Turner in 1984 for her album Private Dancer. It was one of John Lennon's favourite songs. He called it the best song ever, and Ian Dury made the song one of his choices when he was the guest for BBC Radio 4's Desert Island Discs in 1996. Ian says of the writing of the song, one evening in Memphis in 1973,

1993, me and my partner Don Bryant were meeting friends to go to a concert. Just as we were about to set off, the heavens opened and I snapped. I can't stand the rain. As a professional songwriter in constant need of new material, Bryant was used to plucking resonant phrases out of the air. So we sat down at the piano and started riffing on a theme, weaving in ideas from Peebles and local DJ Bernie Miller. The song was finished that night and presented the next morning to High Studio Maestro Willie Mitchell, who used a brand new gadget, the electric timbal, to create the song's distinctive raindrop riff. It really was that easy. We didn't go to the concert, Bryant remembers. We forgot all about the concert. Here is that track now, I Can't Stand the Rain, by Ann Peebles.

it's flying high, you know how I feel. Sun in the sky, you know how I feel. Breeze drifting on by, you know how I feel.

Feeling Good, written for the musical The Roar of the Grease Paint, The Smell of the Crowd, which was first performed on stage in 1964. Nina Simone recorded it for her 1965 album I Put a Spell on You, which grew in popularity decades later after being used in a British Volkswagen commercial in 1994. Regarded as one of the greatest rappers of all time, as well as one of the most influential musicians of her generation, and credited for breaking barriers for female rappers, that was Miss Lauryn Hill covering that song for her 2015 album, Nina Revisited, a tribute to Nina Simone. She said of her connection to Simone, "Because I fed on this music, I believed I always had the right to have a voice. Her example is clearly a form of substance to a generation needing to find theirs. What a gift." The song Fever was first recorded in March 1956 by the underrated Little John Willie, the 5'4" soul man from Arkansas. It was written, officially at least, by Eddie Cooley and Otis Blackwell. Elvis Presley's history with Blackwell made it perhaps unsurprising that the King would record his own finger-snapping version of Fever, as he did on the Elvis Is Back album. Released in 1960, the LP marked his return to recording after his national service. Artists including Sandra Mead, Earl Grant and Ray Peterson recorded early covers of Fever before Peggy Lee completely re-inhabited it in 1958, infesting the lyric with all the sensuous allure it called for. Today's version I'm going to play is from Anne O'Day and can be found on Tarantino Fiction, music inspired by the films of Quentin Tarantino, released in 2010. Here it is now, Fever, from Anne O'Day.

0: Amazing.
1: So question.
0: Question. We've talked about this in the past, I think, but I'm just intrigued, movie or music-wise. Mm-hmm. If you could wipe your memory and listen to or watch something for the first time, what would it be? So you know how we experience so many cool things. You're like, man, if I could listen to this for the first time.
1: Yeah, well, I guess there's two. I'm a big fan of Pulp Fiction, as you know.
0: Mm-hmm.
1: I would have loved to have seen that for the first time in a theatre, I think, rather than on video.
0: Mm-hmm.
1: I mean, the experience on video was great. And as I've said probably on the show and others many times, I watched it and then I went home and watched it again. So mm-hmm. I pretty much spent, you know, 6 hours watching it back to back.
0: Yeah.
1: But if I could have seen it in the theatre for the first time, because I saw Once Upon a Time in Hollywood in the... I did see that in the theatre mm-hmm. when it came out, and I really enjoyed that, right? But I think experiencing something like Pulp Fiction in a theatre with an audience would have been quite good.
0: A different experience.
1: And probably from a musical point of view, I mean, I remember the first time I actually heard Weird Fishes from Radiohead.
0: Man.
1: And thinking, this is not a new song, why haven't I heard this before?
0: Yeah.
1: So going back and probably listening to that again for the first time and reliving that experience, if it was to be the same, if we assume it's the same, would be pretty cool. Because again, I think I probably just replayed it.
0: Yeah. And it's one of those songs that you can because it goes through so many different phases.
1: Yeah. And I like the lyrics and...
0: Yeah.
1: And it resonated with me. Nice. So how about you?
0: I was waiting for that. I was like, is he going to ask me or is he going to keep talking about himself?
1: I've just been polite.
0: Movie-wise, so many because I'm quite particular with my movies. Mm. But I think I've spoken about this potentially before, but Shutter Island.
1: Oh, yeah. Yeah.
0: Because once you know what's going on, you can't unsee anything. Mm. Like everything... It, like, completely changes your perspective of the whole movie that you've just watched.
1: It's a bit like Sixth Sense.
0: You haven't watched that.
1: You should watch it.
0: I think you said that to me last time I talked about
1: it. I won't spoil it for you, but you should watch it.
0: But I think I might have that experience, which will be mean. I could talk about that. But, I just think that would be mean. And music-wise, so many different tracks, like, even just, like, Chris Isaak, Wicked Game.
1: Like, I love that.
0: Like, that gives me goosebumps even now. Or even something by James Blunt, or even some of Ray's stuff. Like, even Where Is My Husband? Like, I know that's a super popular song now, but, like, initially, like, the layers that go into that. And some of Billie Eilish's stuff as well. I'm like, how do you even think to do that? It's insane.
1: Yeah.
0: And even, like, Phil Collins and his voice, like, hearing some of that stuff's crazy.
1: Yeah.
0: But, yeah.
1: Cool.
0: Yeah, I just thought it'd be a fun wee thing to finish off with.
1: It is a fun wee thing, and you've had some lot of fun wee things over the last hour. So, thank you, Hannah.
0: Aw. Thanks, Stu, for bringing that one item to today's session.
1: Well, it doesn't matter what I bring. It just gets vetoed.
0: Thank you for the 8-second murder transition that I hate.
1: The honest truth is that...
0: It is what it is.
1: I try to suggest content, and it just gets shot down. Feel sorry for me.
0: On next week's episode, everything will be from Stu's pot of ideas.
1: Yeah, well, we'll do another debating topic. I like that.
0: Yeah, I enjoyed that too.
1: I felt confident, which is good.
0: Yeah, man, you love that. Mm. I love that for you.
1: All right, anyway, it's about time we rock and rolled. If you're listening live, then Sue's Music Nation is coming up, so tune in for that. All right, let's go.
0: Kia ora. Love it. All right.
1: I like doing promos for other shows.
0: Kirk Eats, team.
1: Yeah, and we'll see you next week.
0: You've been listening to Wonderwall with Hannah and Stu. 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

0: From New York, this is Democracy Now.
1: Unfortunately, the United States is undermining this diplomatic process, both through contradictory messaging, through its constantly shifting positions and demands, and more seriously, through repeat.

0: repeated violations of the ceasefire.
1: As Iran and the United States exchange missile and drone strikes overnight, President Trump just posted on social media, Iran has taken too long to negotiate a ceasefire deal and will now have to, quote unquote, pay the price. We'll go to Tehran. Then as basketball fans watch game four of the playoffs tonight at Madison Square Garden, owner James Dolan Stadium will be watching the fans. We'll look at a Wired investigation headlined The Shocking Secrets of Madison Square Garden's Surveillance Machine.
2: It has implications for you, even if you've never stepped foot in Madison Square Garden. What happened at MSG isn't an outlier, it's a model.
1: Then the Trump administration begins dismantling a $370 million ocean floor observatory network that monitors critical global climate data.
3: Now the Trump administration is treating the ocean like an gas station and a garbage dump. They're initiating Project 2025's plan to basically tear out the eyes and ears of science in the ocean.
1: We'll speak to environmental journalist David Helvard and to a NASA climate scientist who was forced to resign after 15 years.
4: I'm Peter Kalmus. I was a climate scientist at NASA's Jet Propulsion Laboratory until Monday when I was forced to resign. The surface reason is because of a return to office mandate, but I think a deeper reason is because this administration hates science and scientists, especially climate science.
1: All that and more coming up. Welcome to Democracy Now!, democracynow.org, The War and Peace Report. I'm Amy Goodman. This morning, President Trump posted on Truth Social, Iran's taken too long to negotiate a ceasefire deal and will now have to, quote unquote, pay the price. This comes as the U.S. military says it completed strikes against Iran that were reportedly in response to the downing of a U.S. Apache helicopter near the Strait of Hormuz. Iranian state media is reporting around 20,000 Iranians have lost access to drinking water after two reservoirs were reportedly hit by U.S. strikes. Two U.S. officials told CNN the Apache helicopter was brought down by an Iranian drone and said it was unclear whether the helicopter was intentionally targeted. An Apache helicopter cost between $52 million to over $100 million, while an Iranian Shahed drone cost roughly $35,000 to make. Iran said it launched retaliatory strikes on U.S. targets in the region. This morning, Iran's Revolutionary Guard said they had carried out missile and drone attacks on U.S. military bases in Jordan, Kuwait, and Bahrain. In Lebanon, Israeli strikes killed at least eight people in the city of Tyre, despite Iran warning it would resume attacks against Israel if the strikes continued. The Israeli military issued new evacuation orders for Tyre, including its Christian quarter, for the first time. Across southern Lebanon, Israeli air and artillery strikes killed at least 13 people Tuesday. Since March, Israel's killed at least 3,600 people, according to the Lebanese Health Ministry, a fifth of the population has been displaced, over 1 million people. A new report by the United Nations says armed groups and police units in Gaza have beaten, maimed, and publicly executed dozens of Palestinians. The UN documented hundreds of cases of extrajudicial punishment, including, quote, kneecapping, bone breaking with metal pipes or cement bricks and beatings, end quote. Al Jazeera's reported certain armed groups in Gaza have been known to serve as Israeli agents and that Israel's provided weapons and other assistance for these groups to oppose Hamas. In related news, Dr. Hussam Abu Safia, the director of Kamel Adwan Hospital in northern Gaza, who was detained by Israeli forces in December 2024, has been reportedly transferred to another prison and placed in solitary confinement, according to the Israeli group Physicians for Human Rights. Dr. Abu Safia has reportedly faced torture, starvation, and denial of medical care as his health worsens after over 500 days of Israeli imprisonment without charge. Meanwhile, a separate UN report has found Israeli forces are directly involved in settler attacks that have killed

0: killed, wounded, and displaced Palestinians in the occupied West Bank, while Israeli soldiers protect settlers. This comes as France has banned Israeli Finance Minister Bezalel Smotrich from entering France for promoting the annexation of the occupied West Bank and Gaza. In related news, Italian prosecutors have launched a probe against far-right Israeli National Security Minister Itamar Ben-Gvir over reports of torture by members of the Gaza Humanitarian Aid Flotilla who were abducted by Israeli forces last month. In Kenya, police forces fatally shot a man as hundreds of people gathered to protest an Ebola quarantine facility for U.S. citizens in the town of Nanyuki. Witnesses told Reuters the man was seen with a bullet wound to the head as his body laid motionless in the back of a police vehicle. This came after Kenyan police on Tuesday fired tear gas and detained several residents who are protesting the U.S.-backed facility.
1: As a resident, I can say that we don't have the capability of dealing with this disease. So what we want is to be heard as a resident of Laikipia constituency or Laikipia at large and the whole country, because if it starts here, we believe that the whole country will get the disease and we won't have a way to deal with it. We don't have civic education on safety measures.
0: U.S. plans to open the facility are reportedly moving forward despite a Kenyan court order from May that had suspended further construction. A World Cup referee from Somalia returned home Wednesday after being denied entry into the United States just days before the start of the World Cup. Omar Artan was due to be the first referee from Somalia to officiate at a World Cup and has been named one of Africa's top referees. Artan had flown into Miami International Airport from Turkey, was reportedly told by U.S. Customs and Border Protection agents that he was inadmissible to the U.S. Artan arrived in the Somali capital of Mogadishu earlier today, where he was welcomed by soccer fans.
2: Our referee is an international standard. He has officiated international matches in Africa and Asia, and he was on his way to officiate global football matches. It would have been his first time participating in the world football stage. We are saddened by the way he was discriminated against, and we strongly condemn this act.
0: Trump's immigration crackdown and visa restrictions have disrupted travel into the U.S. for scores of World Cup fans and players from qualifying nations, with advocates around the world condemning Trump's policies. In Northern Ireland, anti-immigration riots are roiling Belfast after an asylum seeker from Sudan was charged with attempted murder in the stabbing attack of a man. Firefighters and emergency responders escorted immigrant families from their homes after cars and garbage cans were set on fire and used to create roadblocks around Belfast. Michelle O'Neill, the First Minister of Northern Ireland, said in a statement, quote, "Groups of masked men burning families out of their homes is nothing less than disgusting cowardice. This has nothing to do with community. This is outright thuggery," unquote. A federal judge permanently blocked Alabama from executing 49-year-old prisoner Jeffrey Lee by nitrogen gas, ruling the method violates the U.S. Constitution's ban on cruel and unusual punishment. Lee was scheduled to be executed Thursday at an Alabama prison. Alabama's attorney general said the state is appealing the decision, which means the case could end up before the U.S. Supreme Court. House Republicans have approved a $70 billion budget reconciliation package to fund President Trump's immigration crackdown through the end of his term, again bypassing Congress's annual appropriations process. The measure now heads to Trump's desk to be signed into law, ending a months-long funding standoff between Republicans and Democrats following the fatal shootings of Alex Preti and Renee Good in Minneapolis. This funding package comes in addition to the $170 billion already approved for ICE and Border Patrol last year as part of Trump's so-called One Big Beautiful Bill. Democratic Congressmember Maxwell Frost said on social media, quote, "Instead of investing in you and ensuring you can afford your health care, groceries or rent, they chose to hand $70 billion to agencies operating without any

0: guardrails while terrorizing and brutalizing our communities, Congressman Frost wrote. In more immigration news, an investigation by the Associated Press has found the Trump administration separated dozens of immigrant children from their parents for a second time. These families had been previously separated during Trump's first term as he enforced his so-called zero-tolerance policy, leading to hundreds of children being ripped from their parents at the U.S.-Mexico border. Trump officials have re-separated the families in violation of a landmark legal settlement that was meant to reunite immigrant children with their parents. Under Trump's second term, some of these parents have been detained in ICE jails and others wrongfully deported and forced to leave their children in the U.S. Meanwhile, an estimated 500 babies and toddlers have been reportedly jailed by ICE since Trump's return to the White House. On Capitol Hill, Leslie Groff, the former assistant to the late convicted sex offender Jeffrey Epstein, testified before the House Oversight Committee behind closed doors Tuesday. Groff worked for Epstein for nearly 20 years. Her name appears more than 150,000 times in the Justice Department's Epstein files. Groff scheduled massages for Epstein from women, as well as meetings with influential people. Microsoft's co-founder Bill Gates is set to speak to the same House panel today. The Trump family's promoting commemorative coins for an Ultimate Fighting Championship UFC fight scheduled for June 14th on the White House South Lawn. The event is set to take place on President Trump's 80th birthday, being framed, though, as part of the U.S.'s 250th anniversary celebration. The coins feature Trump's face and range from a silver version priced at nearly $250 to a gold medallion costing just under $12,000. The White House is also restricting press access to the event, handing the UFC control over which journalists receive credentials. Most reporters will be relegated to viewing screens at a nearby park or hotel and will be barred from their usual workspaces, including the briefing room. And voters headed to the polls for primary elections in four states Tuesday, South Carolina, Maine, Nevada, and North Dakota. In Maine, 41-year-old Oysterman Marine veteran Graham Plattner won the state's Democratic primary for Senate. Despite a series of controversies, Plattner defeated the state's governor, Janet Mills, by winning 72% of the vote. He will now face incumbent Senator Republican Susan Collins, who ran unopposed in the GOP primary. She's seeking a sixth term in the U.S. Senate. This is Graham Plattner speaking in Blue Hill, Maine, at his victory party Tuesday night.
1: Now, the truth is, Susan Collins doesn't serve us. She serves Donald Trump. She serves the Epstein class. She serves her corporate donors and the corrupt political system that has rigged the economy against us. She does not serve us, and so we will defeat Susan Collins. We will take back this Senate seat. We will take back our power. And when we do, I want you to imagine what it will feel like when we hold Trump and his criminal enterprise to account.
0: You can see our coverage of the Maine Senate race at democracynow.org. In South Carolina, Republican Congressmember Nancy Mace lost in the GOP primary for governor. She came in fifth place. Trump-backed Pamela Yvette, South Carolina's lieutenant governor, and Alan Wilson, the state's attorney general, advanced to a runoff. It's the latest victory for President Trump after his ousting of Republican Congressmember Thomas Massie of Kentucky, who, along with Mace, was one of four House Republicans to join a vote compelling the Justice Department to release all of the Epstein files. And in California, Republican Steve Hilton, a former Fox News host, has advanced to the general election in the gubernatorial race. He will face off against Democrat Javier Becerra, the former Health and Human Services Secretary under President Biden. And those are some of the headlines. This is Democracy Now!, democracynow.org, The War and Peace Report. I'm Amy Goodman. This morning, President Trump posted on Truth Social that Iran has taken too long to negotiate a

0: ceasefire deal and will now have to, quote unquote, pay the price. This comes as the U.S. military said it had completed strikes against Iran that were reportedly in response to the downing of a U.S. Apache helicopter near the Strait of Hormuz. Iranian state media is reporting around 20,000 Iranians have lost access to drinking water after two reservoirs were reportedly hit by U.S. strikes. Two U.S. officials told CNN the Apache helicopter was brought down by an Iranian drone and said it was unclear whether the helicopter was intentionally targeted. An Apache helicopter costs between $52 and over $100 million, while an Iranian Shahed drone costs roughly $35,000. Iran said it launched retaliatory strikes on U.S. targets in the region. This morning, Iran's Revolutionary Guard said they had carried out missile and drone attacks on U.S. military bases in Jordan, Kuwait, and Bahrain. This is Iran's president, Masoud Pezeshkian.
1: We must get out of this no war, no peace state. War's certainly not in the country's interest. But if they think that by violating our dignity, our territory, and our homeland, we will surrender or back down, then let them only dream about it. This is not something that we will back down from.
0: The social media post made by President Trump this morning said, quote, Iran is all talk and no action. The bully of the Middle East is dead, in all caps. They've taken too long to negotiate a deal that would have been great for them. Now they will have to pay the price, unquote. For more, we go to the Iranian capital, Tehran, where we're joined by Mohammed Islami, research fellow at the University of Tehran. His latest piece he co-authored for Responsible Statecraft. It's headlined, The Persian Gulf is Blowing Up. These three obstacles explain why. If Mohammed, thanks so much for being with us. If you could explain why, but start off by responding to President Trump saying Iran will now pay the price after saying that they were days away, the U.S. and Iran, from reaching an agreement, which he has said dozens and dozens of times before.
2: First of all, thank you so much for having me, Amy. I should say that this war, which is a war of choice, a collaboration between Donald Trump and Bibi Netanyahu, is based on a series of miscalculations regarding the Iranian people, Iranian political system, Iranian economy and resilience, and also the role of the Americans in the regional order around the Persian Gulf. Right now, Donald Trump is threatening Iranians while he didn't achieve none of his declared objectives during the war. The Iranian political system is intact. The Iranian nuclear program, which has lots of capabilities according to NPT, Non-Proliferation Treaty, is continuing. The Iranian stockpile is in the hand of the Iranians. It is about 100 days that the Iranians closed the Strait of Hormuz and the U.S. naval blockade cannot and couldn't open the Strait of Hormuz. And right now, Donald Trump is threatening again to bomb Iran. It is not the way that he can proceed. Right now, there are three challenges that they faced during the negotiations between Iranian and Americans. First of all, Donald Trump is thinking about face saving in a war he cannot win and he cannot leave. He's not thinking about the details of the negotiations. He's thinking about his social media account through social and other things. The second point is, while the Americans are asking Iranians to act and to do irreversible actions, they cannot offer Iranian the same irreversible actions. Right now, Donald Trump is out of his card. Maximum pressure and the sanctions doesn't work. A campaign of two military powers in the region and internationally didn't work. A coercive diplomacy didn't work, and right now he's again threatening the Iranians. So Iranians understood Donald Trump 1 and Donald Trump 2 that

0: I mean, sanctions relief is not something irreversible from the American side. While the Americans are asking Iranians to do irreversible actions. And the second and the third point is about the regional order. Donald Trump sacrificed the interest of the American people. Donald Trump sacrificed the future of the so-called American allies around Persian Gulf. These are Arab states around Persian Gulf interests sacrificed by Donald Trump. And the so-called international order or regional order around Persian Gulf was based on American promises to defend these countries. But after this war, these Arab states understood that Donald Trump and the Americans will not defend them in any kind of circumstances. And right now, the Strait of Hormuz is closed. So Donald Trump is asking Iranians to trust him. And one of the most corrupted persons, one of the most unreliable persons in the decades in international relations, a man who has betrayed diplomacy two times. Last war, Iranian Americans were in active negotiations when Donald Trump and Bibi Netanyahu started this war against the Iranians. He asking Iranians to trust him and sign a useless memorandum of understanding and see what happens after 13 days or 16 days. Right now, he's putting pressure on the Iranians not to release the Iranian frozen asset. This is not working. And if he wants to start a new campaign against Iran, I don't think that he can achieve none of his declared goals again.
1: The latest news we have, Mohammed, about a reservoir hit by the U.S. military, that 20,000 people are out of drinking water. I think it's in southern Iran. Have you heard anything about this? And then specifically to respond to this latest tweet of Donald Trump saying Iran will pay the price. I'm wondering the response in the streets, those who support the regime in Iran and even those who don't.
0: You know, Donald Trump, for Iranians, is an iconic person who is famous for his lies and broken promises. Donald Trump started this war claiming that he's going to do something for the interest of the Iranian people. After he understood that he cannot, have this kind of very quick success by attacking Iran and assassinating the Iranian leaders, he threatened all the Iranians. He said lots of inappropriate words about Iranians, not only about the Islamic Republic. He said that he's going to finish the Iranian civilization. I'm sure that he does not know the meaning of this, the word civilization, because a civilization cannot be done and cannot be finished by bombing. So right now, by bombing the water facilities in Iranian cities, Iranian understood, and they were understood during the war, that Donald Trump is not thinking for a minute about the future of the Iranian people. Right now, lots of cities, including Tehran, the capital city, every night are lots of people chanting all around the street against Trump. And also, I should say that, unfortunately, many of them are chanting against negotiation with Donald Trump. And it is interesting that after lots of negotiations in Islamabad, in Qatar, and also lots of back channel negotiations between Iranian and Americans, those ordinary people in Tehran streets saying that we were right from the day one when we asked you not to negotiate with Donald Trump. And right now they are asking the Iranian military, forces to retaliate what happened during the war.
1: Finally, I wanted to ask you, although it may sound strange, about the sports game, about World Cup. Mexico says that the Iranian soccer team can sleep there because they haven't been allowed to come into the United States except to play, though the Iranian World Cup players will now be allowed to enter the U.S. the day before matches. But I wanted to ask you about their PIN 165, when they recently 168, when they recently played a game, they held the backpacks of symbolizing the Iranian girls who were killed.

0: killed in southern Iran in Manab. That number 168 is referring to the children that were killed at the girls' school there with the U.S. Tomahawk missile. Is this being paid attention to at the same time, Mohammed?
1: First of all, regarding the soccer and football is a symbol of dignity for the Iranian ordinary people. Donald Trump administration, by these disrespectful actions against the Iranian team, is uncovering their intentions regarding the Iranian people. It's not about the Iranian political system. And talking about Minab, and I should also add what happened in Lomert. They have tested new bombs with the Iranian, I mean, civilians and victims, Iranian victims in Minab, the girls in Minab, and also the civilians in Lomert. It is a very, very sad story. Lots of years we should talk about what happened in Minab. Those girls and those boys, that kids in Minab, were not among these political calculations. The American, I mean, Trump administration killed all of them intentionally. This is how we think about what happened in Minab. We don't think that what happened in Minab is unintentionally an accident. It was not an accident because the American military is the most powerful military in the human history. They have intentionally killed them, yeah.
0: We have to leave it there, but of course we're going to continue to follow what happens in Iran and between the U.S., Iran, and Israel. Mohammed Islami, research fellow at the University of Tehran, will link to your latest piece. In Responsible Statecraft headline, the Persian Gulf is blowing up. These three obstacles explain why. When we come back, as fans watch Game 4 of the NBA playoffs at Madison Square Garden, they too are being watched. We'll talk to Wired contributing editor Noah Shachtman. His latest piece, The Shocking Secrets of Madison Square Garden's Surveillance Machine. Stay with us.

0: High Fly by the late legendary pianist and composer Randy Weston. To see him playing in our interview, go to democracynow.org. This is Democracy Now!, democracynow.org. I'm Amy Goodman. Basketball fans will have their eyes on New York's Madison Square Garden tonight, where Game 4 of the NBA Finals between the New York Knicks and the San Antonio Spurs will take place. President Trump's presence at Game 3 on Monday night brought attention to the billionaire owner of Madison Square Garden and the New York Knicks, James Dolan, who invited President Trump to watch the game from his box. This was Trump speaking to reporters last week about the Knicks and Dolan.
1: Well, I've been a Knicks fan for a long time, and I'm also a Jim Dolan fan. He's a nice guy, okay? He's been a long time wanting to win, and he's a competitive guy, and he's got a team that's amazing. The answer is yes, he's invited me. I'm going.
0: Well, tonight the world's attention might be on Madison Square Garden, but owner James Dolan will also be likely paying attention to everyone who's coming to the stadium, specifically watching them. For years, the stadium's been notorious for using facial recognition technology to monitor everyone entering the venue. A few years ago, Dolan defended his use of facial recognition technology at Madison Square Garden, speaking to Fox 5, New York's Good Day New York.
2: First off, it's funny what people think about facial recognition, right? When you get caught on a camera, which is basically anytime you go in the public, you're on camera, right? I mean, you walk down the street, believe me, you're on the camera.

0: like you're on 10 cameras. What facial recognition does is looks at your, you know, recognizes your face and says, are you, right, you know, someone who's on this list, right? So if you're a terrorist, right, it will say, that's a terrorist, right? And then, you know, appropriate action can be taken. It's very, very useful for security. In fact, Madison Square Garden, I believe, is the most secure venue in the country.
1: Well, a detailed investigation by Wired magazine reveals just how extensive the surveillance machine that Dolan has set up at Madison Square Garden. It's called The Shocking Secrets of Madison Square Garden Surveillance Machine by Noah Shachtman and Robert Silverman. Noah Shachtman's latest piece is headlined, A New York Cop Got Injured at a Boxing Match. Now Madison Square Garden is banning his lawyer. For more, we're joined by Wired's contributing editor, Noah Shachtman. Thanks so much for being with us. Talk about this surveillance machine. As James Dolan, the Trump ally who invited Trump to sit with him in his box for Game 3, talk about him referring to tracking terrorists.
2: Yeah. So, look, every sports venue is going to have security measures, of course, and many of those may involve facial recognition. But no venue in the country deploys facial recognition so widely and so and weaponizes it in the way that James Dolan does. He uses facial recognition not just to keep suspected troublemakers out, but more importantly, he has all sorts of enemies lists. And those enemies include people that he might be in legal disputes with, people that might have tweeted mean stuff at him. And in our story for Wired, maybe the most shocking thing was there's a trans woman who, for the crime of being trans, was surveilled by James Dolan's spy machine second by second, minute by minute, even when she went into the bathroom, when she came out, because James Dolan didn't want her close to the team.
1: How did he know about her?
2: This was a person we're calling her for her own privacy, Nina Richards. And this is a person that was a familiar face at Madison Square Garden, that knew many of the staff, that knew many of the players, season ticket holder, and had been around the team. And we got a hold of a surveillance report from Pride Night a couple of years ago, where this woman wanted to enjoy the game and had pretty decent seats and, you know, got a drink like everybody else and got some hot dogs like everybody else and even got escorted to an even better seat, which does happen from time to time if you hang around the garden. And second by second, every single place she went, she was surveilled, and that was captured in a detailed report that we obtained.
1: What did she do about this?
2: Well, that part we don't know entirely. We know there was some kind of legal dispute, and we know that she was eventually banned from the garden and is no longer allowed to be there. So it's one of many outcomes that happens with Dolan's spy machine. Some people are banned. Some people are merely put on a watch list and surveilled. Some people are given warnings. But to me, the more shocking thing is not just what happens inside the garden, but that around the garden and even in the greater New York area, Madison Square Garden's security forces have assigned themselves the task of policing that these areas and acting as a kind of second ersatz police force in Midtown Manhattan. To me, most shockingly, is that when there are protests going through Midtown, for example, pro-Gaza protests, Madison Square Garden security staffers, according to a lawsuit that was recently filed, are basically told to surveil those protests and to embed, and one former security officer said he was ordered to embed inside those protests in order to do intelligence work.
1: Talk about Dole's head of security, John Eversole, who had his team cosplay as cops patrolling the neighborhood to spy on protesters.
2: Yeah. When I mean cosplay, I mean act as if they were cops, not actually put on cop uniforms. But yeah, they would go and they would bust, you know, what they deemed to be bad merch sellers. They would bust what they thought were ticket scalpers or just clean up the neighborhood. And they employ a lot of ex-cops in order to do that, one of whom actually had

0: be hospitalized after his work for the Garden. So no, it's incredibly serious and it's incredibly strange. They police the neighborhood without any coordination with the NYPD.
1: New York cop got injured at a boxing match. Now Madison Square Garden is banning his lawyer.
0: Yeah, that's right. So it's pretty common throughout the city here for cops to earn some extra money by working for private corporations. There's, in fact, an NYPD program where you can hire cops through the NYPD to do some extra work. There was the guy that unfortunately got killed, Officer Islam, who got killed at the NFL headquarters maybe a year ago on such work. Anyway, this guy was working a boxing match. The rapper Lil TJ and his crew were there, got involved in an altercation. This cop says he suffered spinal injuries and wanted some payback for his, you know, hospital bills. His lawyer is a guy named John Scola, who's a famous lawyer in New York who covers a lot of cops when they're suing their bosses. Anyway, they filed a lawsuit, something that happens all the time, and MSG banned him for the crime of doing his job.
1: Now, the blacklist goes beyond MSG, right?
0: Absolutely.
1: The blacklist made by using the facial recognition extend to other MSG-operated entities like Radio City Music Hall.
0: Like Radio City Music Hall, like the Beacon Theater, and like the Sphere in Las Vegas, that incredibly popular high-tech venue. In fact, we got screenshots from the surveillance system that showed a little girl. I can't believe she would have been more than 8 or 10 years old, that had been captured by the Sphere's surveillance machine and had been labeled a priority 8, the highest priority threat in the area. So this doesn't just capture enemies of Dolan, it captures everyone, and some people get labeled as threats even when they're clearly not. They're little girls.
1: Well, we're going to encourage people to read this as some watch the game. Who's watching you, especially those who can afford to go to MSG and watch the playoffs of the NBA? Noah Shachman is a contributing editor at Wired. We'll link to your pieces, The Shocking Secrets of Madison Square Garden Surveillance Machine. And a New York cop got injured at a boxing match. Now Madison Square Garden is banning his lawyer. Up next, the Trump administration's begun dismantling a $370 million ocean floor observatory network that monitors ocean currents, marine ecosystems, and data for climate change. Stay with us.

The Price I Pay by Billy Bragg. This is Democracy Now!, democracynow.org, the War and Peace Report. I'm Amy Goodman. The Trump administration has begun dismantling the Ocean Observatory's initiative, a network of more than 900 ocean floor sensors that collect critical data on marine ecosystems, ocean currents, and global climate data. The deep sea sensors were installed a decade ago at a cost of $370 million funded by the National Science Foundation. The independent NSF board has since been dismantled by the Trump administration. The decommissioning of the

0: sensors has already begun and is expected to be completed next year. Meanwhile, the Trump administration's push to expand deep sea mining and loosen fishing regulations. The closure of the Oceans Observatory's initiative was recommended by the Heritage Foundation's Project 2025 playbook for Trump's presidency. Scientists warn the move will severely degrade efforts to monitor changing climate patterns and could negatively affect weather forecasting and extreme weather alerts. For more, we're joined in studio by David Helvarg, executive director of Blue Frontier, an ocean policy group, co-host of the Rising Tide Ocean podcast, and an author. His latest book is just out, Forest of the Sea, The Remarkable Life and Imperiled Future of Kelp. Well, we won't be talking as much about kelp today, David, though we have to have you back on to talk about that. But right now, the dismantling of this nearly $400 million deep sea sensor network. Talk specifically about what it means.
1: Well, specifically, the Congress refused to allow the administration to defund this project for the last 2 years. So now they're disassembling it. And this is the cutting edge eyes and particularly ears of science in the ocean. This was scheduled to continue as the most advanced system for understanding the deep ocean, the circulation of the ocean, the warming of the ocean. It's supposed to continue for the next 15 years at least. And as you stated, it was the Project 2025, the Heritage Foundation's overall plan for creating an administrative authoritarian state, which includes a strong focus on essentially developing the ocean for offshore oil drilling and for deep sea mining, basically as a gas station and a garbage dump. And the result is, they said it was, you know, it was the instrument by which NOAA, the National Oceanographic and Atmospheric Administration, was promoting climate hysteria. And what they mean by that is accurate science that reflects the reality that the burning of fossil fuels is overheating our ocean. Last year, NOAA reported the ocean's been the hottest in recorded history going back to the 1880s. So we have these extreme marine heat waves that have huge effects on coastal hazard and coastal security. It's also 80% of the world's coral reefs were bleached last year because of the warming of the ocean. The kelp forests are the world's other forest crisis that's happening. We've lost over half the kelp forests that still are more extensive than the Amazon rainforest. And so we're in this crisis, and they're blinding us to understanding that crisis, because our understanding would direct us to rapidly transition off of fossil fuels, which are overheating and acidifying our ocean. And it's a scary moment.
0: So scientists have warned that dismantling the system will severely degrade the accuracy of weather predictions and El Nino forecasts. Explain.
1: El Nino is a periodic warming of the Pacific. It may, all the projections right now, or at least the predictions, are that it'll become more extreme than it's ever been this year, on top of which we're having a new wave of marine heat waves. The last marine heat wave that hit the West Coast basically destroyed 95% of the kelp forest in Northern California. And it impacts on towns like Fort Bragg, California. Fisheries collapse, tourism based on abalone diving, $30 million a year that was lost. The good news is people who were in conflict before, the fishing community, the tribes, the environmentalists, are all now trying to work together to restore the ocean. The bad news is they're coming up against an administration that's that only wants to drill offshore. And I've talked to the AFL-CIO in Rhode Island, where they've twice had to drop tools. You know, they had 80% completion on the Revolution wind farms off Rhode Island, which when they're completed will not only provide clean energy to the communities onshore, but reduce utility bills for 400,000 people in Rhode Island and Connecticut. On the West Coast, people are out of work because of the loss of kelp and fisheries. And, you know, so it doesn't make economic sense. I mean, we're literally at the point where it's cheaper to produce clean energy than to produce coal and oil, which were great energy systems for the 16th and 19th century. Today, in the 21st century, we're just facing off against greed and ignorance.

0: difference really is.
1: In the context of all this happening, if you can just talk about the main thesis of your book, Forest of the Sea, The Remarkable Life and Imperiled Future of Kelp.
0: It's the world's other forest crisis that people don't know about. And people don't understand that there are over thousands of species that depend on these forests, these algal forests in the sea. I have a chapter called Kelp is the New Coral. They're like the ivory and ebony. And it's not just the beauty that I experience when I'm diving in it. It's, you know, salmon and herring and cod depend on kelp, as do leafy sea dragons and wolf eels and whales. And people say, well, I'm not there. Kelp provides alginin, which is a emulsifier that's in our food and our cosmetics and our pharmaceuticals, you know. So every day, the toothpaste, the shampoo we use, the ice cream we eat, have kelp in them. And that kelp, the wild kelp, is the mother seed for an aquaculture industry that's 40 million tons a year for food and production. We're now growing. People don't know. We've switched. There's more seaweed. There's more sea farming than there is wild capture in the ocean. We're 130 million tons of seafood is grown versus 90 million caught out of the wild.
1: What kills kelp?
0: What kills kelp? Like coral, it used to be mostly overfishing and pollution, and today it's marine heat waves driven by climate change. And they literally, you know, the last marine heat wave, similar to the one that's going to approach this late summer and early fall, wiped out the kelp. It weakened it. You know, kelp and coral both have temperature effects. When Alaskan waters in Prince William Sound go from 46 degrees to 76 degrees, kills the kelp. When, just like when the Florida reefs went to 101 degrees in 2023, it killed the coral. And so it's the warming, the acidification, it drives diseases, harmful algal blooms. It drove a sea star wasting disease that wiped out 90% of all the starfish on the West Coast, 99% of the last predator starfish, this giant sea flower star that grows to the size of a bald eagle, 13 pounds, and it's cannibalistic and it's aggressive. And it was the last predator left after we wiped out the sea otters and the big fish and lobsters. And so when the sea stars died off, the little urchins came out of their hidey holes, reproduced 10,000%, ate all the kelp and turned these incredibly productive kelp forests into urchin barrens. And that's happening not just in California, but in Australia, New Zealand, Norway, around the world. And again, it's larger than the Amazon rainforest and people don't know about it. People at least know coral is in trouble. They don't know that the world's kelp forests that cover over a third of our coastlines, up to a third, is equally in trouble. And, you know, I've got dual feelings. One, yes, it creates $500 billion of goods and services for us humans. But also it's just, you know, when I'm down there looking up at the cathedral light with some curious harbor seal, you know, chewing on my fins, it's otherworldly. I mean, we're literally spending $5 billion right now on the Aurora Clipper to send a probe to Saturn's moon to see if it has an ocean that might have life. And the Europa, you know, moon might have an ocean. We have an ocean. It's full of life. It's at risk. And we need to better understand the other 71% of our blue marble planet to protect it and not to let a few greedy individuals and corporations destroy it.
1: David Helbarg is author and also executive director of Blue Frontier. His latest book just out, Forest of the Sea, The Remarkable Life and Imperiled Future of Kelp. This is Democracy Now!, democracynow.org, The War and Peace Report. The planet is quickly warming and severe impacts from climate change will continue to accelerate unless action is taken immediately to prevent irreversible changes. That's according to the UN Secretary General Antonio Guterres, calling for urgent action in a video release last week. He cited a new update from the World Meteorological Organization that warns El Nino is expected to arrive in the coming months with 90% certainty.
2: The science is clear. El Niño is arriving on our doorstep in the coming months with 90% certainty. The world must treat it as the urgent climate warning it is. El Niño conditions

will pour fuel on the fire of a warming world. Impacts will hit even harder, travel even further, and cross borders with devastating speed. The only effective response is climate action equal to the crisis.

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1: And so that's it for another week here in Detox Mansion Land. Until next week, stay safe, keep well, extend that kindness, and above all, make sure you enjoy every sandwich.
2: Little boxes on the hillside, little boxes made of ticky-tacky, little boxes on the hillside, little boxes all the same. There's a green one and a pink one and a blue one and a yellow one, and they're all made out of ticky-tacky, and they all

0: And there's doctors and lawyers and business executives, and they're all made out of ticky-tacky, and they all look just the same.
1: Detox Mansion, a little box at the top of the stairs production.
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criticism of plans which we were expecting to be unveiled in the coming days, the government's defence investment plan, so multiple years of spending on things like defence infrastructure. He says, "You know what defence needs." This is John Healey talking to the Prime Minister. "You made the argument for this powerfully in your speech back in February. But without a defence investment plan that meets the moment, I am being forced to make decisions that would reduce the readiness of our forces and increase the risk to personnel on operations.

0: operations and could make the country less safe.
1: The United Nations Refugee Agency says the number of people forcibly displaced worldwide has fallen for the first time in a decade, but warned that many have returned to often unsafe conditions. UNHCR said the number last year stood at nearly 118 million, Charles Haviland reports.
2: The number dropped by over 5 million year on year, but not everyone's been going home for positive reasons. For instance, Afghan refugees have gone back because neighbouring Iran and Pakistan tightened immigration rules. In addition, richer countries are accepting fewer people. About two-thirds of displaced people have not crossed a border. All in all, the UN says that unsafe returns are not a solution. One thing it wants is better access to education and jobs in host countries to make refugees less dependent on aid.
1: Charles Haviland with that report. Pope Leo has appealed to world leaders to treat migrants more humanely, warning that indifference was enabling the poor to be swallowed up by exploitation or forgetfulness. He's in the Canary Islands, where he's meeting migrants, many of whom survived the dangerous Atlantic crossing to reach the Spanish archipelago from Africa. From the Canary Islands, Sarah Rainsford has this report.
3: Pope Leo will spend 2 days here on the Canary Islands, meeting migrants and those who help them. The islands are one of the main entry points to Spain, and so to Europe, for those who risk the long and treacherous crossing from West Africa, packed into wooden boats. Just this year, more than 600 people have died trying on this Atlantic route alone, although the number of migrants crossing has fallen significantly.
1: India has urged an end to attacks on commercial ships in the Strait of Hormuz, a day after three Indian seafarers were killed in a US strike on a vessel off the coast of Oman. A foreign ministry spokesman described the strikes as deeply worrisome. The US military accused the Palau-flagged tanker of violating Washington's blockade of Iranian ports. BBC News. Iran's foreign ministry says renewed US strikes have rendered the ceasefire practically meaningless. It follows the second consecutive night of fire being exchanged with US forces, saying they'd targeted surveillance and radar sites in southern Iran. Tehran, in response, launched drones at American bases in Bahrain, Jordan and Kuwait. Authorities say these were intercepted, but debris injured a girl in Bahrain. The first of five flights evacuating Nigerians from South Africa after a spate of xenophobic attacks has arrived in Lagos. The voluntary repatriation was approved by President Bola Tinubu after several businesses and residents were targeted by vigilante anti-immigrant groups. Nigeria's foreign minister has strongly condemned the unrest and is reviewing potential measures against South Africa. A Thai court has sentenced two men to death for bombing a site next to a shrine in the capital Bangkok in 2015. The two men from China's ethnic Uyghur minority were found guilty over the blast that left 20 people dead. Their lawyers say they will appeal. The trial's been strongly criticised by international human rights groups. Jonathan Head is in Bangkok.
4: It was Thailand's worst ever terrorist attack at a popular tourist attraction. There was huge pressure on the Thai authorities to bring the perpetrators to justice. Yet the investigation was marred by confusion and conflicting statements from the police. The panel of judges ruled that there was sufficient evidence to convict both Bilal Mohammed and Yusufu Mirali of planning and carrying out the bomb attack. But the International Commission of Jurists has strongly criticised the trial as being rife with human rights violations.
1: A new report suggests that people have a natural tendency to veer to the left when walking. Scientists from the University of Navarra in Spain conducted a number of tests which found that most people walk in an anti-clockwise direction when left to their own devices. That's the latest world news from the BBC.
5: Hello, you're listening to The Newsroom with me, Charlotte Gallagher. And we begin in Britain, where the man in charge of the country's defence has announced his sudden resignation from the government. In a letter to the Prime Minister, John Healey said he was proud of what the Labour government had achieved in the past 2 years in terms of defence commitments. But the Prime Minister and the Treasury had failed to provide the money that the nation needs to defend itself. Our UK political correspondent, Rob Watson, joins us now. And Rob, this seems to have come out of the blue. Why has he gone now?
6: Because we're expecting the government to announce what it is prepared to spend on defence in the coming days. And he clearly thinks it's not enough. And I should say, Charlotte, I mean, this is a profound, yet another profound political crisis for Britain and for its Prime Minister. And I've seen a lot of resignation letters in my time, Charlotte, but this one is one of the most damning. I think

0: think I've seen it. I'm just going to read you a bit of the final paragraph from John Healey to the Prime Minister. He says, "You know what defence needs. You made the argument for this powerfully in your speech at the Munich Security Conference in February." He says, "Without a defence and investment plan that meets the moment in this way, I am being forced to make decisions that would reduce the readiness of our forces and increase the risk to personnel on operations and could make the country less safe." End of letter. I mean, to accuse the Prime Minister of essentially putting the country's troops and security at risk is about as serious a charge as it gets.
1: I mean, we've talked a lot in the past about Keir Starmer having bad days, but as you said, surely this has got to be one of his worst.
0: Absolutely. I mean, he's been reeling from the blows that the governing Labour Party suffered at the hands of voters at local elections back in May and in elections to the Scottish and Welsh parliaments. And of course, his reputation has taken a massive hit over the fallout from appointing Peter Mandelson, friend of Jeffrey Epstein, as British ambassador to Washington. But this is about the defence of the realm. And I think most people would accept that, you know, if the government has one profound responsibility, it is to the security of its troops and the security of nations. And so for John Healey, who I should sort of fill in a bit of background here, he's a sort of Labour loyalist. He has been the spokesman for Labour on defence for 6 years. He's been at Keir Starmer's side even when Labour were in opposition talking about defence. So for him to stick the knife in like this is profoundly wounding.
1: And what sort of state is defence like in Britain at the moment?
0: Well, this is why this is such a big issue. And to sort of zoom out a bit, last year the government published something called a Strategic Defence Review, looking at, you know, what is Britain's role in the world in terms of defence and security. And it had basically said it should have the ambition, Britain, to be a leading member of NATO and to play a profound role in Europe's security. But the review noted that Britain's capabilities had been massively run down, that there was a totally powerless army, navy, air force because of decades of underinvestment after the Cold War, and was basically saying you're going to have to spend a lot of money if Britain wants to be a big player, money on drones, on unmanned vehicles, and that it is a very serious enterprise. And quite clearly what has happened is that John Healey, the Defence Secretary, now gone, has basically said, look here, you know, you promised, you recognised what a challenge this was, how much money was going to be spent, but we can see now that the money isn't going to be there, or at least not the money that Mr. Healey and the defence industry and the armed forces would have liked.
1: Rob, thank you. That was Rob Watson, our UK political correspondent. To the war in the Middle East now, and Iran says its ceasefire with the US is now practically meaningless following a second night of airstrikes. US Central Command said it carried out a wave of what it called self-defense strikes against military and surveillance sites in southern Iran. They came just hours after President Trump said he was going to hit Iran hard after its failure to reach a deal. In response, Iran launched a wave of attacks targeting US military assets in countries across the Gulf, including Bahrain, Kuwait, and Jordan. Tehran says the escalation means the Strait of Hormuz is completely closed. Our Middle East correspondent, Yolan Nell in Jerusalem, told me more about these airstrikes.
2: We're just getting some reports from the countries which have US military bases that came under attack overnight. Jordan saying that it intercepted some 20 missiles launched from Iran. Bahrain, which is where there's the US naval headquarters for its 5th Fleet, saying that one child was injured by debris from intercepted Iranian drones, that houses were damaged. Kuwait is saying that it's reopened its airspace and the international airport is now working again after it was temporarily closed earlier because of this Iranian attack. There are some reports of a few people injured in Iran, but in general, the information is quite sort of short. From Iranian media, there were explosions near Tehran and Bandar Abbas and other locations by the Strait of Hormuz as a result of these latest strikes by the Americans.
1: And given that a young girl has been injured in Bahrain after an Iranian drone strike, is this starting to affect civilians in the Gulf again?
2: It does look like that. It's interesting that at the moment, Qatar and the United Arab Emirates and other countries that previously came under heavy fire from the Iranians when the war was going on, they have not reported a renewal of attacks, despite the fact, of course, they also house US military bases. Obviously, you know, the comments that are coming from President Trump

0: Trump expressing extreme frustration at the fact that he hasn't managed to secure a full deal with Iran, despite his many promises to do so. The messages that have been coming from Iranian officials have been defiant, basically saying that they're not giving in to pressure tactics.
1: Yolande Nell. Meanwhile, several commercial vessels have been caught up in the military exchanges this week. The Indian government says three sailors were killed after the US struck their vessel off the coast of Oman. Our global affairs reporter Ambarasan Etarajan has been following the latest developments. And Ambarasan, what more do we know about these three sailors that have been killed?
2: Since we spoke last time, there have been some developments. First of all, the US Central Command has confirmed that they targeted another ship in the Strait of Hormuz off the Omanese coast, and all the crew members, mostly Indian crew members, 20 of them, they were rescued, so they are safe. So this is the first confirmation from the U.S. Central Command, and it is the third such ship, such commercial vessel that has come under attack by U.S. forces. The forces accused them of violating a blockade on Iranian ports and attempting to transport Iranian oil. That's accusation by the U.S. Central Command. Now, earlier, the Indian officials were saying that three Indian seafarers were killed, because on Wednesday, there was another attack on an Indian or on a ship. This was Palau flagged ship. And in that one, 21 people were rescued, but three Indian seafarers died. India had lodged a protest with the deputy chief of mission of the U.S. embassy in Delhi. And also Monday, another ship came under attack, but all the crew members were rescued.
1: And we talk about the Strait of Hormuz being closed and the impact that has on oil prices, for example. But also we have to remember there are thousands of sailors stuck in the Strait of Hormuz on these boats. They've been there for months now. I mean, what is going on there?
2: So one of the victim's father, the Indian seafarer, he was talking to Indian media. He said his son left 9 months ago. And then he spoke to me a couple of days ago, and then it was all fine. But it also shows how long you can be on the ships. You are stuck in the Strait of Hormuz because of these blockades. There are thousands of seafarers from countries like India, the Philippines, Indonesia, and China. And India alone, more than 10,000 seafarers are around this region, the Middle East region at the moment. So it is a human cost we normally don't talk much about in the broader geopolitical game. These sailors, they are stuck in the ships. They are short of supplies sometimes. They can't get out of their ships because of the contractual obligations. So it is a huge cost for their families as well. And we see now, this is the first time in these weeks that you see casualties when these ships are attacked.
1: Ambarasan, thank you. That was Ambarasan Etarajan, and you're listening to the Newsroom programme. The Pope is in the Canary Islands today, where he's meeting migrants who survived the dangerous Atlantic crossing to reach Spanish territory. And he's been paying tribute to those who never made it. Last year alone, around 1,200 people died or went missing on the route, which is one of the deadliest in Europe. Speaking in the past hour, the Pope urged countries to create legal and safe pathways for migration. He warned that history would condemn leaders who yield to indifference and allow migrants to suffer. The visit comes as migration remains a deeply divisive issue in Spain. Our correspondent Sarah Rainsford spoke to us from the Canary Islands.
3: He arrived this morning to Gran Canaria, and he's going to be spending a day here and a day in Tenerife. And his whole focus, really, while he's here, is on migration. So the Canary Islands are a really important point on the migration path, particularly from West Africa to Europe. This is the southernmost tip of Europe. It's Spanish territory, and it's somewhere that thousands and thousands of people who have made an extremely dangerous journey across the Atlantic have tried to reach. And so the Pope essentially has come here to meet some of those migrants, some of the people who have survived the crossing and have ended up here in Spain, in the Canary Islands, but also to remember the people who lost their lives trying. It is really difficult. We've spoken personally to young men who've made the crossing. One man told me he's 19 years old. He told me it took him 7 days to get to the Canary Islands. He said it was terrifying. He talked about running out of water, running out of food, and then ultimately the boat itself running out of fuel. So basically being stranded after he finally

0: saw the shores of one of the Canary Islands, and the boat then had to be rescued. So extremely difficult. And the Pope wants to put those human stories back at the heart of the conversation, essentially, about migration.
1: And what were those migrants that you spoke to hoping that the Pope's visit would do for them?
0: One of them told me, his name was Bakari, he told me he wanted the Pope to understand his pain. That's what he was looking for. Remember that I guess the vast majority of the people that we've met, and many of the people crossing, are not Catholics, they're not Christians, they're often Muslim. So for them, this is not a church leader, but they know it's a person who is of extreme importance to many in the world, and they see him as a moral authority in that sense. And they wanted him, and they were happy for him to be here, to be recognizing them, as he puts it, as the Pope has put it today, as individuals, as not just numbers, as he said.
1: How politically controversial is this part of the visit? Because I know people were surprised earlier in the visit when the leader of the right-wing Vox party gave the Pope a standing ovation. And obviously the Pope, as you said, is very pro-humane migration.
0: There are obviously huge differences of opinion on migration and how to handle it across Europe, but also in Spain itself. The socialist government, though, has started a process which is controversial here in the country, but is unique, I guess, in Europe, because they are now offering people who are undocumented here in the country to legalize their status, to get all the documents that they need to be able to reside here legally and to work. And that could mean up to 1 million people become formally resident in Spain. Now, lots of people see that as a humanitarian gesture. That's certainly how the government is presenting it. But yes, far-right parties and the Conservative PP as well are very critical of that, saying it will be an extra pull, an extra attraction for migrants.
1: Sarah Rainsford in the Canary Islands. More than a decade after a bombing in a busy part of Bangkok killed 20 people, a court in Thailand has sentenced 2 men to death. The explosion at the famous Erawan Shrine in the heart of the city killed Thai citizens and foreign tourists from several countries and injured more than 100 people, but no group has claimed responsibility. Our Southeast Asia correspondent, Jonathan Head, was nearby when the bomb went off in 2015 and joined us from Bangkok.
2: It was a profound shock for the city because they'd never experienced anything like it before, and it was at a very popular tourist site. It is literally just right next to my office, so I was on the scene within a couple of minutes, and it's some of the worst scenes I've ever experienced. I mean, the injuries were just appalling. There was a very powerful bomb blast, about a 3-kilo bomb surrounded by homemade bomb with ball bearings that had done dreadful damage. And, you know, of course, you know, it was perceived at the time as being a real threat to the vital tourist industry, and the authorities wanted to really reassure people that it was a one-off. So, you know, it was a very, very big bomb attack, but of course, as you can see by the verdict we've had today, it's taken an awfully long time for them to conclude the trial of the only two suspects who were ever caught.
1: And the investigation and the trial has been marred by questions and also controversy.
2: Yeah, I mean, right from the start, the investigation was bizarre. I mean, it seemed that the authorities would just wanted to clean it up as quickly as possible. I mean, they literally cleaned the scene within 12 hours. They reopened the shrine within 2 days. They cemented over the crater. They didn't collect all the forensic evidence. They were so desperate to define it as not a terrorist incident. So the police kept coming up with different bizarre theories about who may have done it and why. Once they captured these two suspects, both of them ethnic Uyghurs, the link was made pretty strongly to a very controversial decision by the Thai authorities to send 107 Uyghur asylum seekers back to China in really rough conditions, and that had caused a lot of anger. So it was easy to believe this was an act of retribution by Uyghur militants, and that is still the prevailing theory, but the Thais won't accept that. And there have been real problems about the collection of evidence, and the fact that so many suspects were able to flee the country. They'd never been pursued. And both these men, the evidence against them is not that strong, and the trial has just been so prolonged. They've complained of torture. The International Commission of Jurists has said the trial is deeply flawed and should have been suspended. So all of those, sadly, those questions hang over the conclusion of what was a very, very, very shocking incident in Bangkok, and whether families of the victims would have wanted rather clearer closure, I think.
1: Jonathan Head. The budget airline Ryanair is being investigated over charging parents to sit with their children on flights. For the past few years, the airline has stipulated

0: stated that at least one parent has to sit with young children and they must pay a fee for what's called a mandatory family seat, averaging around $10. The UK watchdog is looking into whether that means families flying Ryanair are being charged for meeting child safety regulations, which the airline is obliged to follow anyway. Our international business correspondent Theo Leggett told me more.
1: Ryanair's terms and conditions state that if you're travelling with children, so if you're adults and children in the same group, then one adult has to reserve a seat, and then up to four children can reserve adjacent seats with that adult. But here's the crucial point, the adult has to pay a fee. Now, that can vary from about 3.5 to 13.5 euros. The average is around 9 euros. So what the Competition and Markets Authority, which is the UK competition regulator, is looking at is whether this is legal under consumer law, or whether, because the adult has to pay for something that Ryanair may be obliged to do under safety and disability law, whether that's considered to be fair or not. And if it is considered to be unfair under UK law, then Ryanair could end up paying a fairly hefty fine of up to 10% of its global turnover. The other issue that the CMA is looking at is the point in the booking process at which the fee is announced. Because, again, under UK law, if you have unavoidable charges, and if you're an adult travelling with kids, this is considered to be unavoidable, then it is supposed to be shown to you early in the booking process, not dripped in later on. As anybody who's booked a ticket on a budget carrier will know, there are often charges that you only see later in the
0: booking process. Very much so. It can be very, very annoying. And Ryanair have said this investigation is bogus.
1: Yes, indeed. Ryanair insists it complies with all relevant laws and regulations, and as you say, it's described the CMA's investigation as bogus. Obviously, Ryanair has a long history of fairly pithy remarks when it comes to extra charges imposed on flyers. And Ryanair's position has always been that it charges very low baseline prices for its tickets, and if people want bells and whistles, then they can pay for them. I don't know if you remember, as far back as 2009, there were lots of headlines about a glib remark that Michael O'Leary, the chief executive, had made about charging people to go to the toilet. Obviously, that was a load of nonsense. It never happened. But people's perception of Ryanair is that you get these charges loaded on top. But in this case, Ryanair insists that, you know, it does offer good value. It points out that children can reserve seats for free, but an adult does have to pay for a seat to go with them.
0: Theo Leggett. Finally, after a long build-up, the World Cup kicks off today in Mexico City, with co-host Mexico taking on South Africa in the opening game at the Azteca Stadium. The stadium is one of the most iconic in world football and has been through a massive multi-million dollar renovation. Our Mexico correspondent, Will Grant, was given a look behind the scenes.
2: Perhaps the biggest challenge facing fans with tickets to the opening match will be simply getting there. Mexico City's traffic is notoriously bad, and in the current climate of anti-World Cup protests, some are worried they might not get in. Outside the Azteca Stadium, a group demonstrating over the disappearance of more than 130,000 people in Mexico's drug war played a game of street football under a bridge. They'd spray-painted the words Mexico, World Champions in Disappearances on the road, while others painted over World Cup billboards, calling for a boycott of the tournament. The idea is to continue with these protests throughout the World Cup, said one of the organisers, Mar Guerrero, for maximum visibility while the eyes of the world are on this stadium. Once inside the stadium, though, the focus turns to football.
3: So there we have it, into the stadium.
2: The iconic Azteca Stadium has undergone a major renovation over the past 2 years, with the Mexican bank having acquired the naming rights with a loan of around $100 million. I was taken on a tour with the Azteca's director, Felix Aguirre, who led us into the belly of the stadium.
4: What we are seeing here and what we are going to walk around is a player's path.
2: He explained that the player's tunnel is adorned with a mural by Mexican artist José Noé Suaro, capturing some of the Azteca's most historic footballing moments. On the other side, a glass-fronted hospitality area, so fans who can afford it can watch the players as they move between the pitch and the changing rooms.
3: So inside the Mexico changing room, it is all branded with the Mexican flag and FIFA World Cup 2026. It feels quite a privilege to be here.

0: just, quite frankly, hours to go until the team come in. FIFA don't have anything considered away or home changing rooms. There are basically two that are identical. But of course, this one is Mexico's. It is beautifully done, actually. Leather seats in each place. And within a matter of hours, the players will be in here, getting themselves ready for, in some of their cases, the biggest match of their lives.
1: Yeah. Wow.
0: Amazing.
2: Este es el templo del fútbol mundial.
0: Well, I've just walked up the steps out into the stadium, and it is breathtaking. Genuinely one of the finest stadiums in the Americas. No doubt about it, one of the finest stadiums in the world. This, of course, was the site of the Mano de Dios, the hand of God, in that incredible goal that Maradona scored against England shortly thereafter.
3: Inside Butcher leaves him for dead. Outside Fennec leaves him for dead and puts the ball away. And that is why Maradona's the greatest player in the world. He buried the English defence.
4: The stadium's director, Felix Aguirre, said with hours to go until kickoff, his overriding sensation is one of pride.
5: It's the pride of being a very small part of a very big team that will deliver one of the biggest spectacles in the history of the world.
0: It is resplendent. It is amazing. It looks completely ready. The pitch is pristine. The seats are incredible. The positioning, you know, the layout so that everybody gets a decent view seems really well designed. All that's left now, of course, is 22 players, 80-odd thousand fans, and a ball.
6: That was Will Grant reporting from Mexico City ahead of the World Cup. And you've been listening to The Newsroom from the BBC World Service with me, Charlotte Gallagher. And there's going to be a news summary coming up next.
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8: Iran and the US trade further fire. The British government condemns what it calls racist thuggery in Belfast, Mexico's unique place as a World Cup host, and searching for the butterflies of Denmark.
7: That's followed by The Inquiry. This week, they're exploring why Ebola keeps coming back.
9: It is believed that the virus has been circulating some weeks before the confirmation of the outbreak. This is why the dispersion is quite big.
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11: Hello, I'm Claudia Hammond. Health Check is coming up after the news. And today I'm with an audience at a literary festival in Wales in the UK, where we're asking what reading fiction does for our minds, our imaginations and our well-being. With my panel of guests, I'll be delving into the scientific evidence on the impact that novels can have on us. Can books help us to be more empathic, to understand the world from inside someone else's head? And what can bibliotherapy or guided reading do for your mental health?
12: BBC News with Moira Alderson. The British Defence Secretary has resigned, citing disagreements with the Prime Minister over military spending. In an open letter, John Healey accused Keir Starmer of failing to commit the resources needed to protect Britain against the rising threat from Russia. The United Nations says the number of people who've been forcibly displaced by conflict and persecution fell last year for the first time in a decade. But the UN's refugee agency warned that many have returned to often unsafe and unstable conditions. Speaking in the Canary Islands, Pope Leo has urged world leaders to treat migrants more humanely and warned against indifference to their plight. The Pope cast flowers into the sea in memory of those who died, making the dangerous crossing from Africa to the Spanish Atlantic territory. The US military has struck another commercial tanker in the Strait of Hormuz, accusing it of violating its blockade of Iranian ports. It's the third ship to be targeted by American missiles this week. All had Indian crews. On Wednesday, three Indian seafarers were killed when their vessel was hit off the coast of Oman. Lebanon's leaders have thanked Saudi Arabia for ending a five-year ban on Lebanese imports. Before it was imposed, the kingdom had been the biggest destination for Lebanese agricultural products. Sweden has dropped plans to lower the age of criminal responsibility.

0: responsibility to 13. The Justice Minister said there was not enough support in Parliament for the measure, which he had argued was needed to stop children being recruited into gangs. An elk that strayed into downtown Oslo has been shot and killed by wildlife officials. The giant deer, called a moose in North America, drew curious crowds in the Norwegian capital during the morning rush hour. Police said it was put down for welfare reasons. It's rare for elk to venture into built-up areas. That's the latest world news from the BBC.
1: Hello and welcome to Health Check. I'm Claudia Hammond, and today we're somewhere a bit different. I'm at the Hay Festival in Wales in the UK. Audience, can you give us a cheer to show us you're here? This is a festival of literature and arts where hundreds of people queue up to get into tents to hear authors talk about their books. And so we thought we would delve into what reading fiction does for our minds, our imaginations, and our well-being. We hear a lot about why it's good for children to read, but how about adults? Do you find that novels stay with you in your mind long after you've finished them? Are you disappointed when you see a film adaptation and the characters look and sound all wrong? And does reading novels make us more human? And to discuss all this and more, I have with me someone who knows all about writing fiction, award-winning novelist Joanna Kavena, whose latest novel, Seven, came out earlier this year. And Ben Alderson-Day, who's Professor of Psychology at Durham University and lead researcher for Reader Bank, which is a project studying reading, imagination and well-being. And he's the author of Presence. And Dr. Paula Byrne, who's a novelist, biographer of Jane Austen and a co-founder in the UK of Relit, the Bibliotherapy Foundation. And she's a psychotherapist, and her latest book is 6 Weeks by the Sea. Thank you so much for taking the time to join us here at Hey. Joanna, I want to start with you. You are a novelist, and so, of course, you, I'm guessing, read a lot as well. But when did your love of fiction and reading fiction really begin?
2: Well, so I grew up in a house where the phrase in my childhood was always working class bibliophiles. That was my parents' self-description, and they absolutely loved to read. And so our house was just full of much-loved, much-thumbed paperbacks everywhere, piled up on shelves, absolutely everywhere. And it was only when I left home, actually, that I realised it wasn't, strictly speaking, normal to read in the shower, because my parents had a great stack of these soaking books by the window. So I think it was there, and I really had that feeling as a child that you could pick up a book from the shelves and be transported to another world. You could suddenly be in the 19th century drinking tea in a well-to-do garden or on Mars or somewhere else entirely. And really, that house strikes me now as a house of many worlds. That's how I think of it.
1: Sounds great. And Paula, is there one novel that has changed you more than any other, would you say?
3: I think probably, Jane, my childhood was exactly like yours. I think most of the books were stolen from the library, actually, by my 7 siblings. But anyway, Jane, so I think I read it when I was 9, and I identified very strongly with the main character. I think because it was first-person narration, there was no possibility of taking a walk that day. From that opening line, I was there, and I was behind the curtain, reading the book behind the curtain when John comes in and throws a book at Jane's head. Done. That was it.
1: Interesting. And it sounds as though books have really kind of fueled both your imaginations in a way. And Ben, you have studied the inner experience that we have as readers when we read novels. What have you been looking at?
4: Well, we've been working closely with Edinburgh Book Festival for a number of years, looking at different aspects of the reading experience, because many different ingredients and components go into the reading imagination. Probably one of the main ones is inner speech, so the tendency to talk to yourself in your head. Majority of adults would do this on a kind of day-to-day basis, but it's also a really key part of how we build a kind of inner world of a novel or a story.
1: Well, we've got a couple of questions to ask our audience here about that. So the first question: can you cheer if, when you're reading, you sometimes simulate the voice of a character or a narrator in your head?
5: Yes!
1: A lot of people there. And the second question: please cheer if you sometimes experience the voices of characters from a book even after you've finished reading. Some people there, fewer people. Ben, what did you make of those answers? How do they fit in? Because you've been asking people in your research questions like that. How do these fit in?
4: Yeah, we love asking people strange questions about reading. And actually, the amount of people who cheered, I reckon it was about 80%.

0: 10% of the room maybe cheered along with that in the first question about characters' voices. That fits with a study we did in 2017 with readers at Edinburgh, but also readers recruited via the Guardian newspaper. Around about 80% of people in that survey said they often simulated a character's voice while they were reading a story. But we were actually more interested in the smaller minority who answered yes to the second question. So in that study, we did with over 1,500 readers, and about 400 of them gave us really in-depth descriptions of their experiences, very vivid experiences they'd had during reading. 20% of those 400 described the feeling that characters stayed with them in some way after the novel, even kind of narrating their everyday lives, almost as if the way they were thinking was merging with how a character would think as well. And we gave it a slightly fancy name. Marco Benigni, who's a narratologist in our team, called it experiential crossing, as if the kind of the inner world of the novel would break out into our everyday experience.
1: Can you relate to that, Joanna? Do you have this experiential crossing after you've finished reading a book?
2: Oh, yeah, absolutely. When I was 15, 16, I was convinced I was Holden Caulfield in The Catcher in the Rye. I just couldn't understand how I wasn't there in that book. And I think absolutely that sense of the voice still in your head. I remember that with Mrs. Dalloway. I often think of Clarissa Dalloway's voice, what a morning, fresh, as if issued to children on a beach. That sound, the way she has that very poetic sound to her inner voice, that stays with you, I think.
1: I mean, Ben, why do our minds get confused between these different narrative experiences? How come we can sometimes experience them afterwards?
0: Well, the construction of a narrative world is a really skilled act. It's one of the most complex things our minds can do. It's not as if we just turn on an imagination and then kind of off it goes. We have to draw on all our own experiences, and we'll all be different subtly in the way that we do that too. But it takes time to build up a story world, to understand the mechanics of that world, to understand what characters are doing, why they behave in the way that they do. What we're building up is essentially a set of predictions about this kind of miniature world and alternative reality. And then that's hard to put down afterwards, because in a way we're having to represent two different realities at the same time. If you think about it, we do this all the time when we engage in different sorts of creative acts, and yet we're experts at switching between the two. Nevertheless, it's a big investment when we're kind of making these predictive models, and sometimes the lines get a little blurry.
1: And I was really intrigued to see that, because you're studying what happens in people's brains as well, that people's brains will actually react differently depending on whether a sentence is in quotes or not, you know, whether it is reported speech or not.
0: That's right. So there was a study in 2011 that was run in Glasgow that used MRI, magnetic resonance imaging, and got people to read very short stories involving characters speaking out loud in quote marks or not. And then we ran a follow-up study in 2020 where we also included voices and thoughts of characters. In both those studies, when you looked at the parts of the auditory cortex, so bits of the brain responsible for hearing, the parts of their brains which were specifically for voices, whenever you came across a character speaking out loud just with speech marks, the voice select areas would light up. And these are very basic areas of the brain. They're not necessarily kind of higher level areas where you're deciding to do something about, oh yeah, this character sounds like this. It's actually a much lower level where automatically your brain is going, this is a voice, this is an important social object that I need to represent in detail. It's got to sound right for me to understand how the character's feeling, what they're trying to say, and what they're going to do next in the story.
1: Yeah, it's amazing that happens just from seeing those quotes there. And Joanna, when you're writing novels, do you have your readers' imaginations in mind?
2: Yes, definitely. It's quite an undefined sense of the reader as a presence, and in this really private relationship where when you read, you're going deep into the mind of a writer, and when you write, you're thinking of that very private, intimate process where a reader picks up this book and you're dealing with the inner mind, with what's happening there. And I think sound, from what Ben was saying, the sound is really important. It's almost that sense you're trying to create a world that sounds within that mind in as vivid a way as possible.
1: Now, of course, one of the difficulties is we know from research that imaginations don't always work the same way, do they? Individuals will differ in this, Ben.
0: Absolutely. So it's only really in the past 10 years that we've started to get a grasp on how radically different some people's imaginations are. So some of you in the room may have heard of aphantasia, which is the tendency to not experience any kind of mental imagery at all. About 4% of the population will have very, very dim imagery. About 1% will have none whatsoever. But the term itself was only coined in, I believe, 2015. And that really inspired some of our current work in Reader Bank, because we thought, well, actually, let's apply that to reading. People are going to be reading in different ways, sometimes radically different ways. They might be drawing more on

0: visual imagery, they might be drawing more on inner voice, or they might be thinking more about how the characters are engaging with one another, kind of building up a model of who they are. So you can go to our project Reader Bank, go to readerbank.org and take our imagination quiz to find out what kind of reader you are along those different dimensions too. And it'll tell you hopefully a little bit about yourself and your reading experience. But I guess just to follow on from Joanna's point, it really shows that reading is a meeting of minds, okay? It's not as if we can just open a window and see what a writer is intending. Actually, we are bringing so much, and we are kind of co-creating that imaginative experience based on what the writer provides us.
1: And of course, sometimes we have these really strong ideas in mind about what a character looks like or sounds like, and then there might be a film adaptation, say, you know, there's lots of Jane Austen, obviously, or TV adaptation, and they can kind of look all wrong, you know, it can just not be right at all. And Ben, you have studied this with voices in particular, and I'd love to know now what the audience think about this. Can you give me a big cheer if you often feel the voices of characters in film or TV adaptations are not as you imagine them?
2: Yes.
1: that seems very common there, Ben. And how are you researching this?
0: Well, we're trying to research this with a little kind of task that we've got on ReaderBank at the moment called Voice Match, where what we do is we try and ask people to imagine a character from a book that they know very well and they have a really clear sense of in their head, and then we play them different voices that are kind of roughly matched for, say, the age and the gender of the character, and go, all right, which ones sound most like the voice in your head? So an example might be Alice in Wonderland. We had to choose characters that were well-known but also maybe didn't quite have a definitive representation. So you can't really do this with, say, Harry Potter, for example. And what we wanted to do was really try and measure that response of, yep, no, definitely not. And actually, you get an awful lot of definitely not when you try and measure this. People seem to really know when something doesn't fit a character, whether it's a voice, whether it's a face. And when you think about it, that in a way, that's quite strange, right? Because these aren't real people. You know, this is just a construction of your mind, and yet you're absolutely certain sometimes when that doesn't fit. And the reason for that is actually we are experts at voices in the same way that we are experts at faces. We are brilliant at pulling out personality from voice. And so what we do is we build some really detailed constructions and representations of how a person should sound. And it's those sorts of barriers we're running up against when we get that kind of feeling of no way.
1: Have you had this experience, Joanna, of it being all wrong?
3: Well, actually, I was just thinking of a really positive example where I think Fight Club, where Chuck Palahniuk creates this incredibly intense first-person voice, and I would have thought that would be impossible to render because it's so fundamental to the drive and strangeness of that novel. And actually, the film does a really remarkable job. And even as I'm saying that, there are people in the audience who perhaps didn't feel that Fight Club works. So it's very personal, I think.
1: Yeah, so it'll work for some people and then not for others.
3: Yes.
1: You're listening to Health Check from the BBC, and today we're with an audience at the Hay Festival, and we're looking at what reading fiction does for the mind. Reading novels can, of course, be very therapeutic, taking you out of your own world and into an imagined one. Now, Paula, you're a psychotherapist, and you've set up an organisation called Relit, which promotes the practice of using reading as therapy, also known as bibliotherapy. But when we look back in history, reading novels hasn't always been viewed positively, has it? Sometimes it's been seen as a thing that could be bad for you, particularly if you're a woman.
4: Well, exactly. In the 18th century, which is when we have the rise of the novel, so it's a new genre, the novel, so it's frowned upon, and it's particularly frowned upon because certain writers believe that it incites women to hysteria. So people like Jane Austen's fighting against this. So in Northanger Abbey, she's parodying that very view. So women are told they mustn't read novels, they get too excited. And bibliotherapy itself, it's about 100 years old, but it goes back to the ancient world when libraries were called, medicine for the soul. Plato says, poetry's bad for you, don't read it. It's really bad for you. And Aristotle comes along and he says, well, hang on a minute, Plato. It's not bad for us. He says, actually, what it does, it enables us to do, is it enables us to process all of these emotions like shame and disgust and fear. And that's known as catharsis. So I take the Aristotelian view, which is that catharsis is very good for us. So that was a very positive reading. But during the 18th century, we really get this dip in, oh, novels are really, they'll make you brain dead, they'll make you hysterical. and this starts to change a little bit, and then leading up to the First World War, bibliotherapy becomes huge. so shell-shot soldiers are given books to read. So it goes through troughs and pits, but certainly in the 18th century, reading novels is frowned upon. And Jane Austen really takes issue with this. She shouts at everybody in Chapter 5 of Northanger Abbey, and she says, now, come on, people, stop having a go at women reading novels. We all know they're great. We all know they make us happy, so let's just go for it.
1: It's interesting, isn't it? Because people

0: People would love it now if they looked up and every time they looked down, their children were reading their novels instead of on their phones. It would be encouraging. But what was your inspiration for setting up Relit and for looking more at the therapeutic opportunities that novels can offer?
1: Well, it was a personal experience. I had a very poorly child, and during this sort of dark night of the soul when I didn't think my child was going to come through and all the doctors didn't, I just found a book of poetry in my bag. I feel it saved my life. If more people could be encouraged to turn to reading for solace in times of very acute stress, emotional dysregulation, nervous system in full flight or fight, just the calming powers of literature. So that's when I became very interested in bibliotherapy. So I said to my husband, come on, let's set up a bibliotherapy charity. So we do work in prisons, schools, mental health hospitals. But I really passionately believe that reading is a sort of medicine for the soul, as the Greeks would say.
0: And Joanna, is there one particular book that has helped you through a dark time? Can you relate to any of this?
2: Yes, absolutely. When I was a teenager, I was incredibly depressed about mortality, and life seemed overwhelming, and how can you live with this knowledge that everyone must perish? And I went to my mother, who just silently passed me Camus' The Plague, which you might say one of those dark, absurdist classics about how everything is pointless wasn't perhaps the most
0: jolly book to get.
2: But the fact it acknowledged that reality of the strangeness of existence and said we have to have empathy because everybody's in the same situation. And I think that lesson of empathy at that age, of realizing that you've got to keep going and try your best and everybody's trying the same, for me it was really important.
0: And in your work in prisons, Paula, do you find there are times when poetry might work better than, say, novels?
1: I think so. I think the principle behind some of our workshops was that poetry is very bite-sized. It's condensed language in condensed form. So even when you're depressed and you might lose concentration, for example, four lines of a poem is manageable.
0: Has the impact of reading poetry on mental health been studied?
3: It has. I mean, it hasn't been studied a lot. Books have been studied and kind of novels more so than poetry, but there was a review that came out only a few months ago that did a meta-analysis when they pooled all the available data so far, which found 15 studies of different types of kind of poetry therapy interventions. They actually found some pretty good effects specifically for PTSD, depression, anxiety and stress. They didn't find as strong evidence for things like resilience and pain. Now, that's not to say that individual readers won't have that experience, but in terms of what we can measure in a group, it seemed to be things like PTSD where you get the stronger evidence. Now, as ever, there's caveats. It's quite hard to design like controlled experiments for these sorts of things to really match what people are doing when they're engaging in a poem and the therapy context around that. But there seems to be some preliminary evidence, at least, that actually it can be really effective. I think going back to that idea of trying to narrate an experience in a new way, a poem could offer that.
0: And Paula, you've got a poem for us that you're going to read part of. You're going to read a couple of verses of, and it's a very sad poem about a very specific situation. Can you tell us who it's by and when it was written?
1: It's one of my favourite poems. It's written by a female poet in 1655. She'd had 16 miscarriages. She finally gave birth to a little boy, and he died after a few days. So I'll read a couple of stanzas. And I think the reason I've used this poem in those sort of settings we talked about is it can bring great comfort for people who don't feel alone. So many people, when they have a miscarriage, feel so alone that nobody else can understand what I'm going through. So somehow a poem can give us that sense of connection. So it's called On the Death of My First and Dearest Child, Hector Phillips. Twice 40 months in wedlock I did stay, then had my vows crowned with a lovely boy, and yet in 40 days he dropped away. Oh, swift vicissitude of human joy. I did but see him, and he disappeared. I did but touch the rosebud, and it fell. A sorrow unforeseen and scarcely feared, so ill can mortals their afflictions spell.
0: It's such a sad and moving poem, isn't it? And I guess, Joanna, that it gives us an insight into what she was experiencing at that time. And there is something, isn't there, about literature that allows us to get inside the heads of other people. Why is it that it makes us feel so human in a way?
2: Yes, and it's in normal life, we can't enter the minds of others. So other people's minds, we can imagine, we can empathise, but actually those minds are closed to us, whereas fiction has that glorious

empathetic fantasy, really, that you can alight in the minds of others and experience things from their perspective. And I think we're living in a world where there's a lot of extremes and polarization, and there's this strange algorithmic

0: call for safe pathways for migrants to Europe and for a humane approach. Right now, Spain is bucking the populist anti-migration trend across Europe by allowing hundreds of thousands of undocumented migrants to get residency and work permits.
1: La mafia de Sánchez está directamente implicada en
0: the far right here aren't happy. They use that invasion word again and claim the policy will bring more migrants here to collapse the welfare system.
2: We just come down from the quayside into a big car workshop. There are people here painting and repairing vehicles. Quite a few of the young men working here arrived in the Canary Islands from West Africa. And this is a company that's now employing them to do work that Spanish people here on the island just don't want to do anymore.
0: This week, Europe is set to tighten its borders further. A new EU pact kicks in that will make it easier and quicker to detain and deport those with no right to asylum.
3: Europa es un continente tremendamente envejecido.
0: But on the Canary Islands, the Deputy Welfare Minister argues that the focus is wrong.
4: We have no one to work in the hotels, drive our buses, or work in construction. What we need is a real migration policy that means people from African countries don't have to risk their lives, but can come to Europe and have options for work.
0: Instead, he says Europe is trying to build more walls and to keep on building them even higher.
5: And that was Sarah Rainsford reporting from the Canary Islands. Publishers are always looking for the next bestseller, and sometimes they can come from an unlikely place. In Denmark last year, it was a book about butterflies, which became the number one smash hit. And now, The Butterfly Season, as it's entitled by the Danish journalist Lea Korsgaard, has been published in English. It documents Lea's plan to set out and see all of Denmark's 64 species of butterfly across one summer. Lea, who insists that up to the point she'd cooked up this idea, she knew next to nothing about butterflies. So, given that she has a busy day job as the founder and editor of a news website and a busy life as a parent of three young kids, the first obvious question is, why?
6: I couldn't tell why when the idea started simmering in the back of my head. Just kept popping up. A voice within me saying you should go see all the Danish butterfly species within a single year, even though you don't know nothing about butterflies. So it became a quest to find out what is it that is calling.
5: The book makes the point that butterflies had meant something to you beforehand, that butterflies had sort of appeared at important moments in your life.
6: I think that I'm on sort of an intuitive level understood that the butterfly has told humans a very specific story throughout time, a story about transformation, the hope for rebirth, the hope for light to conquer darkness, right? That's really the story of the butterfly. That's sort of the cultural history of the butterfly throughout times. My mom feels a specific relationship to a butterfly. She feels that her mom comes back whenever she sees a small tortoise shell. It's almost like a human mythology around butterflies.
5: The thing about a hunt for 64 species of butterflies, you're looking for something very concrete, aren't you?
6: Yeah, it was very specific, tangible. But what started out as an exercise in discovery really turned out to become a reckoning with all these big, big questions that you can't help but ask yourself when you're in a meadow or in a deep forest, you know?
5: Yes, you might sort of strike out into a lovely flowery meadow and think, well, I'll probably see some butterflies here. But you must have had more of a plan.
6: Not to begin with. Well, I did make a list and had some kind of order and structure, but I very soon found out that if you go to, for instance, the northern part of Denmark, North Jutland, to see North Jutlandic butterflies, they will not appear just because you are there. You have to be way more specific and disciplined than that. But once I learned that, and I learned it from just excellent experts that I had to call and ask them for sound advice, then the project really evolved into these like phenomenal experiences of, whoa, this is all right here in my own country.
5: Did you have to learn how to look?
6: Yeah, I'm a fast walker. So I really had to learn to walk extremely slowly like a cat.
5: I'm not going to say exactly how many species you did end up being able to see, but there was one that you decided not to see, I think, in the end. Why was that?
6: Yeah, in the very end, on my way home from another journey,

0: to the northern part of the country, I could just, I thought, make it and see the Gristle Skipper.
1: The Gristle Skipper?
0: Gristle Skipper, yeah. But then I decided, nah, I shouldn't. I don't want to see it. I don't want this adventure or scavenger hunt to end. I just want to let it be unseen by me until maybe I am 100 years old. Also because in the end, this was not about me getting check marks on all my pieces. It was in the end a project about understanding what we're part of. And also understanding that it is, in a sense, holy what we're part of. And so the Gristle Skipper should stay a mystery for me.
1: And that was Leah Korsgaard, the author of The Butterfly Season. That's it from this edition of NewsHour. From me, Tim Franks, and the team here in London, thanks for your company.
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5: We will bring you the run-up to the opening ceremony of the World Cup in Mexico City. Our correspondent Will Grant will join us, and we'll also hear from correspondents in other tournament cities.
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6: Welcome to The Inquiry on the BBC World Service with me, Tanya Beckett. An outbreak of the Ebola virus in the Democratic Republic of Congo has prompted calls from the World Health Organization for an international response.
7: It is believed that the virus has been circulating some weeks before the confirmation of the outbreak. This is why the dispersion is quite big.
6: There are concerns of a repeat of the massive epidemic in Western Africa just over a decade ago that cost 11,000 lives.
8: There's not just one Ebola virus disease, there are six different species, and so you need to make sure that you're testing for the right type of Ebola virus disease that you're thinking may have caused this outbreak.
6: Drugs for treatment are limited, and stamping it out altogether seems an elusive goal.
9: Ebola is a zoonotic disease. It comes from animals.
6: This week on The Inquiry, we're asking, why does Ebola keep coming back? Join me after the news.
10: BBC News with Govinda Gill. Britain's Defence Secretary John Healey has resigned, accusing the Prime Minister Keir Starmer of failing to commit the resources needed to protect the nation from rising threats. Mr. Healey said a long-delayed investment plan fell well short of what was required to bring defence spending to 3% of GDP by 2030, a NATO target. Henry Zeffman has more.
11: He says, "You know what defence needs." This is John Healey talking to the Prime Minister. "But without a defence investment plan that meets the moment, I am being forced to make decisions that would reduce the readiness of our forces and increase the risk to personnel on operations and could make the country less safe." That is John Healey arguing that this plan would increase the risk to British Armed Forces personnel.
10: The UN Refugee Agency says the number of people forcibly displaced worldwide has fallen for the first time in a decade, but warned that many have returned to often unsafe conditions. UNHCR said the number last year stood at nearly 118 million. Charles Haviland reports.
12: The number dropped by over 5 million year on year, but not everyone's been going home for positive reasons. For instance, Afghan refugees have gone back because neighbouring Iran and Pakistan tightened immigration rules. In addition, richer countries are accepting fewer people. About two-thirds of displaced people have not crossed a border. All in all, the UN says that unsafe returns are not a solution. One thing it wants is better access to education and jobs in host countries to make refugees less dependent on aid.
10: Pope Leo has appealed to world leaders to treat migrants more humanely, saying indifference was allowing the poor to be exploited. The pontiff was speaking during a visit to the Canary Islands, where he will meet migrants who have survived the dangerous crossing to reach the Spanish archipelago from Africa. President Trump has warned that the United States will be hitting Iran very hard.

0: night. He also said the US would seize Iranian oil infrastructure sites in the not-too-distant future. Sebastian Usher is in Jerusalem.
1: The US strategy right now appears to be to ratchet up its strikes on Iran day by day without resuming all-out war. Iran has been responding in kind. The country's foreign minister has said that at this point, the ceasefire has been rendered ineffective. Arab Gulf states are again being put back on the front line of the conflict as Iran has been trying to hit US military bases that they host. In recent weeks, the Iranian regime appears to have been capitalizing on Mr. Trump's reluctance to go back to war, but his mood may once again be changing. Nevertheless, mediators from Qatar and Pakistan are still trying to help nail down a deal. The chances may be even slimmer now.
0: World News from the BBC. The US military says it has attacked an oil tanker in the Gulf of Oman for violating its blockade of Iran. It's the third commercial vessel struck by American forces in the region this week. Earlier, India said three Indian seafarers were killed in an American strike on a vessel on Wednesday. The war in the Middle East has led to the European Central Bank raising its interest rate by 0.25% to 2.25%. The bank, which wields monetary policy in the Eurozone, is trying to curb higher prices brought about by the closure of the Strait of Hormuz. Jonathan Josephs reports.
2: This is the clearest sign yet of how the Iran war is being felt across the global economy. The European Central Bank is the first major central bank to increase the cost of borrowing since the war began, with its key interest rate now at 2.25%. Europe's economy is dependent on imported energy, making it particularly exposed to the higher energy prices the war has caused. That's already leading to higher prices for food, goods and services, and the ECB is concerned that will get worse. Increasing rates is its main weapon to try and suck money out of the economy and get inflation back towards its 2% target.
0: The first of five flights evacuating Nigerians from South Africa after a spate of xenophobic attacks has arrived in Lagos. The voluntary repatriation was approved by President Bola Tinubu after several businesses and residents were targeted by vigilante anti-immigrant groups. Britain's biggest police force is working with Apple to track stolen mobiles and make it harder to sell them. Illegal software enables criminals to return the devices to factory settings so they can be sold across the world. Police in London say their work with Apple means far fewer are now being reactivated. That's the latest BBC News.
3: Welcome to The Inquiry from the BBC World Service with me, Tanya Beckett. One question, four expert witnesses, and an answer.
4: Well, we begin in eastern DR Congo, where the World Health Organization says it's working round the clock to trace anyone who might have come into contact with individuals who unknowingly passed on Ebola to them.
3: On the 17th of May 2026, the World Health Organization declared the Ebola outbreak in Western Africa a public health emergency of international concern. It was a global call to action in order to prevent this very dangerous disease spreading further across the African continent. But within 2 days, the Democratic Republic of Congo, or DRC, a large country in Central Africa, had recorded more than 500 cases. By late May, according to the British Medical Journal, more than 200 people in the DRC had died. One death was also reported in neighbouring Uganda. The numbers were deeply alarming for an outbreak that had, after all, only just been identified. The virus itself was first recognised in Africa nearly half a century ago. Since then, there have been more than 40 documented outbreaks. Many times, they've been contained in rural villages. But an outbreak that started in 2013 followed a very different pattern.
5: The declaration of a public health emergency of international concern alerts the world to the need for high vigilance for possible cases of Ebola virus disease.
3: The virus spread to densely populated urban areas. By the time it had been contained 3 years later, over 11,000 people had died. The loss of life was primarily in Guinea, where the outbreak originated, Liberia, and also Sierra Leone. but other

0: Countries even outside Africa were also affected. This week on The Inquiry, we're asking, why does Ebola keep coming back?
1: Part 1. Ebola Explained.
0: Ebola is a highly dangerous viral disease which attacks the body's organs and blood vessels. It can lead to severe bleeding and, in many cases, death.
2: My name is Dr. Sarah Madad. I'm an infectious disease epidemiologist at the Harvard Belfer Center.
0: The progression of the Ebola virus disease can be categorized into two clear parts. At the start, it shows a similar pattern to many other infections, such as a cold or flu. But in the second phase, it's characterized by a much more acute illness.
2: The dry phase is when you have symptoms that are associated with fever and malaise and weakness and abdominal pain and just, you know, general feeling really, really bad. And then you can progress to what we call the wet phase, which is, you know, when you have vomiting and diarrhea, internal and external bleeding, and then death can result from multi-organ failure, shock, and it could typically happen pretty fast.
0: The risk of Ebola patients passing on the virus is low in the early or dry stages of the disease, but increases substantially as the symptoms become more severe. And understanding how it is passed on is important.
2: It's transmitted to people through close contact, so it's not through casual contact like we think of perhaps during COVID-19 and measles, where it could be airborne. So we know Ebola virus disease is not airborne, and so it's through direct contact with infected body fluids. This can include blood, secretions, organs, or other bodily fluids infected.
0: As our first expert witness says, this is quite different from some other infectious diseases. Those who tend to ill patients appear to be particularly susceptible to infection. In many cases, these are women.
2: And so one of the things we often consider when we talk about these types of infectious diseases is how close people are living together, if they're caregivers, if they're in a place where there's weakened healthcare system capacity, weakened public health capacity. A lot of these underlying causes can help ignite Ebola outbreaks in these types of places.
0: Diagnosing the illness early in the outbreak is, of course, vital to stop it spreading. But our first expert witness explains that this can be an awkward task, partly because early symptoms are very similar to other diseases, but also because there are multiple versions of the virus.
2: Testing for Ebola virus disease is complicated, and when we talk about diagnostic testing, first, there's not just one Ebola virus disease, there are six different species, and so you need to make sure that when you're testing for Ebola, you're testing for the right type of Ebola virus disease that you're thinking may have caused this outbreak.
0: The fact that the virus has so many different forms is one of the reasons that treatment and prevention has been slow to emerge. After the massive outbreak in West Africa that started in 2013, a vaccine was developed, but it's only effective in respect of one type of Ebola, and that is the Zaire strain. Importantly, though, it's not effective in respect of the current outbreak.
2: The vaccines and the medical countermeasures, meaning the treatment that we have, is not universal for all Ebola virus disease species. So the current Ebola virus disease strain that we're dealing with, the Bundibugyo virus, we do not have an effective vaccine for it yet, and we don't have treatments for it. So this is not a copy and paste Ebola response playbook that we can use after, you know, one outbreak after another. It has to be species specific, and that was one of the biggest lessons learned.
0: So what do we know about this latest outbreak and the virus that is causing it? Time for our next expert witness.
1: Part 2. Inside the outbreak.
0: The current outbreak that was first identified in the Democratic Republic of Congo in West Africa in May 2026 is caused by a form of Ebola first seen in Uganda almost 20 years ago. To understand more, I spoke to an expert based in the capital of the DRC.
3: My name is Hippolyte Muindo Mavoko. I'm a professor at the Department of Tropical Medicine at the University of Kinshasa.
0: We heard in part one that there's not just one Ebola virus, but instead six different species. The current species or strain circulating is called Bundibugyo. Its effects are comparable to other strains.
3: This strain is less violent, let's say it like that, than the

0: Ebola Zaire.
1: So when you say that it's less violent, what do you mean by that in terms of the symptoms?
0: The symptoms are similar, but we see, for example, with the Ebola Zaire, that up to 90% of patients can die. But in this case, lethality is around 25%. Both viruses belong to the same family. They are transmitted in the same way. The difference is just in the inner characteristics between the different strains. This one is less frequent. We are having it in the DRC for the second time.
1: So the Bundibugyo strain has in the past been less deadly than other strains. However, the difficulty this time around was spotting it.
0: The outbreak was detected late. It is believed that the virus has been circulating some weeks before the alert, before the confirmation of the outbreak. This is why the dispersion is quite big.
1: And how do you know that you have contained it?
0: You know, with this system of contact tracing, when we make sure all patients are isolated in treatment center, meaning that they are no longer contaminating the people outside, then all the contacts that are listed, they are followed for 21 days. So when we have 21 days without an alert of a suspect cases occurring in the area, then we wait for additional 21 days. If within 42 days there is no new case, then the outbreak is declared over.
1: At the end of May 2026, the virus had not been contained. Diagnosis is an important part of achieving that goal, but precautions, treatments, and vaccines also play a vital role. So where are efforts to contain the disease through medical means?
2: Part 3, One Bug, One Drug.
1: The massive outbreak that began in December 2013 started in a small village in Guinea, West Africa. In March 2014, the World Health Organization identified the disease as the Zaire strain of Ebola, and confirmed cases were already spreading across the border into neighboring Liberia. Amanda Rochek is Associate Professor of Health Emergencies at the University of Oxford in the United Kingdom.
3: The outbreak in 2013 caused over 28,000 cases, 11,000 deaths, and over 580 healthcare workers died. And so it really galvanized international attention in a way that there hadn't been that focus on Ebola before. So there have been really big changes in the way that we've treated Ebola patients over really the last 10 years.
1: The struggle to control this large epidemic prompted a fundamental rethink in how Ebola patients could best be cared for and how transmission of the disease could best be avoided.
3: What we had was really limited supportive care for patients. So patients would sometimes get some pain relief, sometimes they would get some intravenous fluids, but not always. And certainly people were very fearful of patients with Ebola, and so often they got substandard levels of care.
1: Despite the sheer numbers involved in the devastating outbreak 10 years ago, it became clear that even without drugs, it was possible, with proper handling of patients, to radically improve rates of survival.
3: If we look back to the 2013 outbreak, the type of supportive care that was available to patients who were medically evacuated, so workers from high-income countries that were repatriated to places like the US or to Europe or the UK, their survival was much, much higher than patients who were treated in West Africa. And so the case fatality rate, the proportion of patients dying that were medically evacuated to high-income countries, was around 20%. The proportion of patients that we were seeing dying in West Africa was between 50 and 70%.
1: Only last year, Rwanda in East Africa saw another outbreak of the virus. This was a further separate strain to the one that is causing the outbreak in 2026, and also the one 10 years ago. The Marburg strain, as it's called, is considered one of the deadliest human viruses known to science. Fatality rates can be as high as over 80%. But importantly, in this particular instance, the number of infected people who died was actually far lower.

0: And for the first time in that outbreak, we were able to provide intensive care support to patients who were in one of the countries most affected. And so that involved things like intubating and ventilating a patient, so putting a patient onto life support. And that's a really significant achievement. It means that we are adopting a standard of care that would be the same for me if I was infected and medically evacuated to a high-income country, or to a local healthcare worker who may not have that opportunity, or a community member who's suffering from the disease. On top of that is now the opportunity to test these treatments.
1: So far, we've been talking about standard care, which could be used for patients with a wide variety of conditions. For example, oxygen and intravenous fluids. But now we come to the question of drugs. We've said that spotting that the Ebola virus is at the heart of a disease outbreak is slow because of the multiple versions of the virus. This multiplicity makes things complicated when it comes to medicines. But here also there is some cause for optimism.
0: One of the really pleasing developments we've seen in terms of countermeasures, and in particular in terms of drugs, is the idea of having drugs that work across different viral strains. And so the old adage used to be one bug, one drug, and it meant for every different viral strain of Ebola, we would need to use a different treatment. And really pleasingly, it looks like there are some promising candidate drugs that may have efficacy across the viral strains. And that gives us a really good opportunity to treat patients both with the rarest strains of the virus, but in the event that there was a new viral strain that emerged, one that we hadn't seen before, that we would have potentially much faster countermeasures for that.
1: But our third expert witness says despite all of the progress made in recent years, it's difficult to project what the outcome will be in this outbreak. Much is dependent on communication to local communities. Although as people understand how to protect others and the measures necessary to recover, survival rates will likely get better.
0: If a patient realises that they may have symptoms of Ebola, they will seek care at an Ebola treatment unit. At those treatment units, one of the first things that will be done is a test. From that point on, our care consists of really two different things. The fundamental to the way that a patient is cared for is that they get what is called optimized supportive care. And that involves things like IV fluids, as well as pain relief, as well as things like nutritional support, and also psychosocial support, and so supporting them and their families. As the outbreak goes on, both the quality of care improves, but also patients are much more likely to seek care. And so we see cases of disease that are milder, or we see them earlier when we have an opportunity to intervene. And that means that the proportion of patients dying normally falls. And so it's really, unfortunately, too early to know what the likely proportion of patients dying in this outbreak will be. And hopefully there are things that we can do to drive that number down very quickly.
1: So the next obvious question then is how can we stop it from coming back?
2: Part 4, detection and prevention.
1: If we are to stop Ebola from returning, we need to take a look at where it comes from. The first thing to note is that the reservoir for the virus, so effectively the home where it thrives, is actually bats. In other words, it is a zoonotic disease. Our final expert witness is Dr. Julienne Onoko. She works as a community engagement officer for the World Health Organization and is talking to us from Nairobi in Kenya.
3: The virus is hosted by a bat, but that bat is not sick. So the bat will eat fruit and it can spray the seeds of the fruit on the floor, and mammals will eat those fruits. Or even human will go to the forest to hunt. They will either hunt the bats, or they can find a dead mammal on the floor, and they will collect that dead animal and they will bring it at home. And this is how the disease starts. This is a natural process. Ebola is a zoonotic disease. It comes from animals. So eradicating Ebola means that we have to eradicate the bats. We have to kill all the animals. So eradicating, I don't think that it will happen. However, what we have to do is the prediction.
1: The difficulty here is that this pattern of existence so close to nature with the eating of bushmeat is commonplace.
3: You know, the normal life in these areas where we used to have Ebola outbreaks, there are farmers.

0: they are hunters, or they visit mines. This is a normal day-to-day life. It's not something special, you see? So from time to time, we don't know why, we will have those bats flying from one place to another and stopping in an area, and people will go to the bush, to the forest for hunting, for collecting, for farming, and they will take a bat, they will kill a bat, or they will kill a mammal, and they will fall sick if that animal is infected by the virus. It's not something special. It's a day in their life or those people.
1: When the virus is first detected and reported, the best case scenario is that the response is rapid.
0: And from that, the medical doctor will make an analysis of that situation. When he will analyze, he will either validate or invalidate it. If it is malaria, he will give them the treatment against the malaria. But if he sees that it's not malaria, he can take the sample and send it for the testing to the laboratory. Once this is done, they can decide, they can agree that this is Ebola or this is not Ebola. But this work is a long-term work and is a continuous work.
1: Stopping the infection at source is complicated. For many rural communities, bushmeat is a vital source of nutrition. It's also gained popularity as a nostalgic food for people who live in cities. Another tradition that can lead to the spread of the disease is burial ceremonies. In some cases, the ceremony involves touching and kissing the dead body, but the corpse itself is still extremely infectious.
0: Well, one of the ways that we reduce the risk is what we call safe and dignified burial. So we have safe and dignified burial protocols, which means that we want the people to continue to do the funeral, but in a safe mode. So we negotiate with the community to do the infection prevention and control of the body, to disinfect the body, and to put the body in a body bag. And we don't allow the family to touch the body. And we also inform them not to touch each other, to disinfect their hands, and they can do the funeral. This is a negotiation what we do with the communities at the beginning. So once they accept, we can proceed with the funeral.
1: This type of messaging is at the very heart of containing outbreaks, but communities are often wary of trusting authorities.
0: We have prediction models of where this outbreak can happen and how to prepare the communities and the health system to identify, to detect. Because the problem that we have is that people are not detecting early that this can be Ebola. One thing is detecting, the second thing is report what you have detected. And we have to inform the community that they are living in this area that are prone to Ebola disease. So anything that is unusual, they have to report it. And they have to go to the healthcare center instead of staying at home and getting worse and even dying. And if there is an unusual death in the community, we have to encourage them to report it.
1: In May of this year, there were some attacks on treatment clinics, with locals accusing authorities of fabricating the scale of the risk for financial gain and disrespecting long-held burial traditions. There's also the problem, and this is the case in some provinces in the DRC, of armed conflict.
0: One of the critical issues that communities are facing, that people are facing, that even the responder like me, we are facing. So people are fleeing from the conflicts. So when people are moving, they move with the virus. The virus is not left behind, but they move with the virus and they go to another place to look for a better place to protect their life from insecurity. And they go and they start the sickness in that other area. This is what is happening now in the eastern part of DRC regarding this current outbreak.
1: Now we return to our question. Why does Ebola keep coming back? Efforts to improve drugs to treat the disease have been more concentrated after the devastating outbreak in Western Africa over a decade ago. It was announced in mid-May that scientists in the UK were working on a vaccine that was effective for the Bundibugyu strain of the virus. A lack of treatments that are effective for all the strains and the cuts in international funding have also played a part in why this disease keeps coming back. But the fact that the virus has its origin

0: pathogens in animals that live in the wild makes the prospects for stamping out the disease in the near term almost impossible. You've been listening to The Inquiry from the BBC World Service. Before we finish, I just wanted to let you know there is a huge archive of previous episodes available to listen to, including What is the Future of the European Union? And Should We Mine the Moon? Just search for The Inquiry wherever you get your podcasts, and while you're there, click subscribe and turn on push notifications so you never miss a thing. This inquiry was written and presented by me, Tanya Beckett. The producer was Matt Tolson. The researcher, Amelia Cox. The editor was Tom Bigwood. And the technical producer was Nikki Edwards. This is the BBC World Service with news from around the world.
1: This place is so remote that it's hard to imagine it as the front line of a major geopolitical row.
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4: 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It is a victory for fundamental freedoms.
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8: 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We'll find out what the next steps are for SpaceX to IPO. Before that, today on Business Daily, you'll hear more about SpaceX with Michelle, Rahul and Will in their latest episode of Power Players. 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
9: BBC News with Govinda Gill. The World Bank has lowered its growth forecast to the lowest level since the COVID pandemic because of the war in the Middle East. It's making extra funds available to poor countries worst hit by the crisis. The conflict has led the European Central Bank to raise its interest rate by 0.25%. The bank is trying to curb inflation. President Trump says the United States will be hitting Iran very hard for a third night in a row. He also threatened to seize control of Iran's oil export hub on Kharg Island. Iran says the ceasefire has become practically meaningless. Britain's Defence Secretary has resigned, accusing the Prime Minister of failing to commit the funds needed to protect against rising threats. John Healey said an investment plan fell well short of meeting the NATO target of 3% of GDP. Pope Leo, on a visit to the Canary Islands, has urged world leaders to treat migrants more humanely. He cast flowers in the sea in memory of people who died on the perilous crossing from Africa. China has sanctioned the Philippines' defense secretary, accusing him of making irresponsible remarks. It's not clear what Gilberto Teodoro said to anger Beijing. Football fans are heading to the Azteca Stadium in Mexico City, where in a few hours, the first match of the World Cup will kick off. There'll be an opening ceremony there, as well as in Toronto and Los Angeles. A Somali referee who was denied entry to the United States for the World Cup has been named to officiate the UEFA Super Cup in August. There was an outcry after Omar Artan was turned back at Miami International Airport despite having a visa. That's the latest BBC News.
10: I've been reading the launch document for SpaceX, and in it, Elon Musk says he wants a permanent colony of 1 million inhabitants on Mars. And it got me thinking, which planet would you both like to live on?
11: Can I just say, I think I'd rather stay on planet Earth.
10: No,
11: you've
10: got to go.
11: She knows too much. I want to go to the beach. I don't know that that's, you know, an option up on Mars.
12: I had to go through which ones are furthest away from the sun. Being this ginger, I felt like that was safer, really. I couldn't get any closer to the sun. And so perhaps a frozen desert on Mars might be the right spot for my

0: my skin colouring.
1: Well, it could have. I'm glad you said further away from the sun and not further away from me, which I thought you were going to say. We are talking about this because on Friday morning, SpaceX, the company behind space travel, satellites and AI, will go public. It is the largest IPO in history and could make Elon Musk the first ever trillionaire. But is it worth the $1.7 trillion price tag? We're going to find out on today's episode of Business Daily. Welcome back to Power Players. I'm Rahul Tandon here in the UK.
2: I'm Michelle Fleury in New York.
0: And I'm Will Bain here in the studio with Rahul.
1: Now, for many years, investors, shall we call them normal earthlings as well, have wanted to get a ticket to SpaceX, and now they can finally get one. It's a historic week for the stock markets as it launches on the NASDAQ on Friday in the US. I'm sure you, wherever you are in the world, you will have seen this story in your paper. So here's a question for both of you. Why now? Why is this happening at this moment, Michelle?
2: Look, this is an extraordinary company in many parts because it is over 20 years old. And when we're talking about firms that decide they want to have a stock market debut, usually that's because founders turn to public markets to raise money. And in this case, we're talking about a company that already is, making money, has a solid customer base, and therefore it is a much bigger company that is coming to market than I think investors are traditionally used to.
0: I had it put to me very simply by an investor a little bit earlier this week, Rahul, here in the UK, said they just need vast amounts of money.
1: It's huge, the money they need. And one thing that struck me, Michelle, was the sheer amount of money that they're trying to raise, $75 billion. If we look at the last big IPO, the biggest one ever before this was Aramco, wasn't it? And they raised $19, $20 billion a few years ago. So this is on a different scale, isn't it?
2: Yeah, I mean, Saudi Aramco, a huge oil producer, typically associated with sort of license to print money. This is a very different beast. I mean, we're talking about SpaceX, a company that, existed for the last 20 years or so with a concept to try and put rockets up to the moon. People were initially very skeptical, and now suddenly they managed to pull something off that really a lot of people thought couldn't happen. And only a handful of private investors were allowed to put their money into this company. And now it's like this kingdom is suddenly opening up its borders, and people who want a piece of it for the first time will be able to get in, will be able to get a ticket in theory. And that's why I think there is so much fascination, not just around the company, but of course also around the man behind it, Elon Musk.
0: And if they do so, won't just be a slice of Elon Musk and the AI race, as Michelle's saying, also you'd be investing in a company that immediately leaps into the top 10 biggest in the world by market valuation, overtake the likes of Meta, Boeing, Lockheed Martin. I mean, these are all things, Michelle, that are licenses to print money, right? There's only a couple of aircraft manufacturers in the world. Weapons, with unfortunately all the wars going on in the world, there's always needs for more weapons and weapons makers. It just gives you a sense of the kind of company this company is going to keep immediately.
2: Yeah, I mean, $1.75 trillion valuation. As you say, one of the top 10 biggest companies in the world. But there was another stat I was reading that caught my eye, and that was that it is bigger than the top 11 aerospace and defence companies in the S&P 500 combined. This is a huge valuation, again, drawing a lot of eyeballs here on Wall Street. It has been the chatter for not just this week, but weeks now.
1: One thing that struck me is that often when we see these big companies coming to the market, it takes time for them to get listed on the likes of the NASDAQ. Is that the case here?
2: I mean, there are so many things about this IPO, when you kind of peel back the layers of this onion, that are different than anything we've seen in the past. Size, we've just touched on that, but also the mechanics, the plumbing of Wall Street. Again, it goes to this idea that this is so exclusive that everyone, because of FOMO, wants to get a piece of it. And so there's a sense that Wall Street is kind of bending over backwards to try and get their share of it. And there's lots of reasons for that. Obviously, the banks are going to make huge fees off it. Many of them are involved in the process of helping SpaceX come to market. Then there's the actual market sites themselves. There is huge competition when these companies make their stock market debut.

0: views as to which exchange will get the listing. And something that really has been at the heart of a lot of conversations here on Wall Street is that the NASDAQ changed its rules about how soon the company has to sort of open up to more investors. And by shortening that period, it has a huge knock-on effect. It creates more demand. And it's been controversial. And in fact, S&P, another exchange, came out and said they would not change their rules. So it'll be interesting to see what ripple effect that has for those other IPOs down the pipeline, OpenAI, Anthropic, whether that means they automatically tilt towards the NASDAQ.
1: And Rahul, if people think this is just excitement in America, I mean, it's the only thing I've talked on domestic radio business to people about these three IPOs. You look at any European, Asian newspapers, right, as well. This is an international story. And international because, as Michelle says, a lot of these funds in our pension, so even if you're not an active investor, you don't buy stocks and shares yourselves, I'm sure your pension is likely in what they call tracker funds, so tracking something. And because the NASDAQ, the tech-heavy index in the US, has done so well in recent years, a lot of people's pensions will be in that. So whether you like it or not, there's a good chance you might well be riding this wave.
0: Yeah, and it, you know, again, going back to why this is happening so fast, we had just up the road from where I'm sitting right now, JP Morgan and the CEO, Jamie Dimon, hosted an event with Elon Musk. Again, the ultimate hype man, kind of trying to drum up interest in this IPO. And he explained why he was trying to raise roughly $75 billion.
2: Why SpaceX public now? Because you had choices, you didn't have to. Why now?
3: We're embarking on a massive new growth phase, and we need capital for that.
2: Okay.
1: Now, as presenters, that's the kind of interviewee we like, right? Somebody tells it straight.
4: Straight and to the point. That's what I want from both of you this week as well. That's what we need on the program. When we think of SpaceX, we just think of a space company, don't we? That's what it does. Puts rockets up in the air. But that is not, Michelle, all that this company does.
0: No. I mean, Elon Musk, I think, has shown that he's able to turn the impossible sort of expensive things into ordinary things. If you think about Tesla, when that company, his car company, started, nobody really thought that you could start a car company from scratch. He did it. It's now got a market valuation that easily rivals some of the big traditional car makers. Now, in the case of SpaceX, he talked about rockets. A lot of established aerospace executives rolled their eyes. You know, there were some failures along the way. But then the rockets did start to land, and it started to be taken seriously. It got customers like NASA, then the Pentagon, then came Starlink. And, you know, this may sound like science fiction, but basically it allows people to watch, I don't know, Netflix in places where you can't get fiber optic cables. But it's also been used crucially in Ukraine and Russia. And so it has expanded from its initial mission, and it's the next stage of growth, I think, that has Wall Street excited.
1: There's an amazing quote in there. I'm sure you guys have both seen it in the official prospectus, right? Being multi-planetary will vastly increase the probable lifespan, as we will put our eggs literally metabolically on another planet. So there's big ambition in there, but also just the practicality that Michelle's talking about with Starlink. Some of the biggest airlines in the world, you might even see it on a trip you're on soon, using Starlink to make sure you've got Wi-Fi on the plane. Qatar Airways, United Airways, British Airways, Air France, and also you can buy subscriptions to it now. I was listening to a podcast about the World Cup the other day. One of the reporters saying they got a Starlink system with a personal subscription to broadcast as they travel around North America as well. So you can see there's quite a bit of utility in that bit of the business.
4: There is a lot of utility there, isn't there? And I suppose the whole space sector is growing so much. I was interviewing a former astronaut the other day, talking about Artemis 3 that's going up in there. And, of course, Elon Musk heavily involved in that as well.
1: And so that was an amazing moment, Michelle, when in Texas, the Mechazilla, as it's called, the sort of catching pad that Elon Musk has developed to catch a rocket coming back out of orbit, and that they can reuse it and make space travel much cheaper. I mean, I was chatting to someone, a rival, I guess, of SpaceX, is a much more junior company, but interesting that he said to me, they're a juggernaut, SpaceX, regardless of opinion on Elon. They've revolutionized the space industry for the better, sort of opening up a whole new wave of investment, I guess.
0: Yeah, and it's also revolutionizing space travel, but it's what they want to do next.

0: the next chapter, I think those have got everyone so excited. And I'm sure both of you, you know, reading the prospectus, poring over it as you have, couldn't fail to miss some of the kind of mentions about Mars.
1: Mentions.
0: You know, one of the things...
1: mentions? Lofty claims.
0: He said in the prospectus that he wants to put at least 1 million human inhabitants on Mars if he is to receive his SpaceX compensation package. He also has talked about putting data centres in space. I mean, you know, that's the ultimate way to get around people not wanting a data centre in their own backyards, shove it up in space. Again, the technology doesn't exist today, but that's what he's saying, we can do this.
2: You are listening to Business Daily from the BBC World Service. We are discussing SpaceX. Is it really worth the money? So we were talking about data centres in space. I know, Michelle, it sounds completely crazy. We focused on the rockets and all that side of it. But it is the AI bit. If they want to make a lot of money, this is where they're going to make the money, isn't it? So actually, this is probably the most important part of the company moving forward.
0: Yeah, I mean, it may sound like pie in the sky, but the idea is you want to use, you know, the heat from solar energy, and then you want to use the cooling capacity of space. It has never been done before, but it is definitely part of the conversation that you hear. And I think that is the piece of this that is being used to justify the valuation.
3: And it's also to do it on Earth at the moment, too, to ground us out of the orbit again. People might have seen that they've been renting out some of their data space to some of their rivals, to Google and Anthropic. So clearly a rush to build data centres and own them, and also to buy the chips to go in them, to do the power, to do the training on these models, is a massive part of this race between all the big players in AI. And that's really what they're trying to raise just such enormous amounts of money for. I mean, they've got ambitions to spend tens of billions of dollars, they were saying in quarter one, just this year, on build out of things like data centres. So that's right, where the sort of financial arms race is.
2: We started this programme talking about the valuation, $1.75 trillion. Then the key is, when it floats, are people going to start buying it? So, investors, you've both been talking to lots of investors about nothing else this week but SpaceX. Michelle, what have they been saying to you?
0: Look, the way this has been rolled out, we talked a bit about how it was unusual. There's been a much larger allocation also to retail investors. In other words, everyday folk who can try and buy shares on apps and through their brokers. And so far, the reports seem to suggest that there is a lot of demand out there. Obviously, that'll all be tested this Friday. We'll find out more as the week goes on. But you know, normally, if you're an investor buying a share, it's about a judgment in the company's future. And I think with SpaceX, the thing to remember is that really it's a judgment on Elon Musk. And I just want to play you something from an interview I did earlier this week. Dan Ives is a senior equity analyst at Wedbush Securities, and here was his take.
4: Look, we're talking about a new category of space, and I actually view it more as more of an AI data play as much as a space play. And there's only one SpaceX, and as well as also you're buying into Musk and what's around the corner.
3: I think that's such a good point, Michelle, about sort of buying a slice of Elon at the same time, right? A lot of the investors I've spoken to this week have been a bit all over the map about whether they're in or out or buying on this company, but all of them, to use that phrase again, have a bit of FOMO because of Mr. Musk's past. Michelle mentioned Tesla's share price. Looking at a graphic of it, it can be a bumpy ride sometimes because of his politics, because of what he says on social media, but it has generally gone up and to the right, that graph. But this is a very specific bet on a very specific bit of the business, and that, if there are concerns from those professional investors, that's where it is, particularly in the AI bits of the business. This is Michael Field from the investment firm Morningstar here in Europe.
5: So, ultimately, we think it's a great company. It's hugely fastly growing. It's got some great businesses within that with some great potential. But as you can see, with such levels of growth comes great uncertainty. And now this has come out from Goldman Sachs, one of the huge assumptions that this business, this particular unit, needs to grow by 100-fold over a relatively short time period. So you can see these kind of pressures would lead us to think that this isn't possible ultimately, and that drags back our valuation.
3: So that's 100-fold in the AI business in terms of the revenue, Rahul, by 2030, the money.
2: Yeah, which is quite, you know, we talked about that. That is a big ask. But if you go back to when Tesla was launched, if you put $10,000

0: than that. Today, you'd be sitting on $330,000. And Mr. Musk sits on a lot more money than that, doesn't he? I've been trying to work out. Trillionaire, what is a trillion?
1: Yeah, I mean, he's already the world's richest man. Now, to your point, he's expected to become the world's first trillionaire because of this. I was trying to get my head around what does $1 trillion conceptually even look like. That's the GDP of Manhattan, where I'm sitting right now.
0: Wow.
1: So he wouldn't have a problem buying tickets to the World Cup final, I suspect.
0: Let us end, as we like to do, with our final thoughts. And the $1.75 trillion question could be even a little bit more than that. There was so much FOMO for these shares. Is Elon Musk too big to fail? Or is his valuation too big to succeed?
1: Look, I mean, technology, defence, communications, artificial intelligence, you know, all of the big stories of our time, and Elon Musk plays a big role in them. It's hard to bet against him.
2: I broadly am there too, I think. I think you look at some of those things, you can see how they're going to make money. They've got such an advantage in the space and the satellite bits, right? If those are the new ways we communicate, then they've got a big lead. But it's in the prospectus itself, again, page 9. Our ability to scale in AI could be disrupted by politics, geopolitics, and the results of operations out of our control. There's a lot of things out of their hands. So I'm broadly with Michelle. I think it'll go, but I'm not sure it'll go as quick straight away. I think it'll take longer to get
0: there. Ooh, so there we go.
1: It won't be a straight line.
0: It won't be a straight. Never is with any of you. Anybody who owns shares will know that. Well, we will be coming back to this story over the coming weeks after the IPO. But for now, from Will, Michelle and me, thanks so much for listening to Business Daily from the BBC World Service.
3: We're T-minus 22 hours till the SpaceX launch, so what can we expect? It's World Business Express from the BBC World Service. I'm Leanna Byrne. Why controversy around the Air India investigation keeps ramping up, and a look ahead to the World Cup. As we've been hearing, Wall Street is counting down the hours until tomorrow when SpaceX will debut in the public markets. So what exactly are the steps to get the biggest IPO on record off the ground? Nicholas Hyatt is lead alternatives analyst at Hargreaves Lansdown. Nicholas, tell me what the process is. What's the timeline?
4: Well, all being well, we'll find out how many shares people have been allocated in the early hours of tomorrow morning, UK time. That will depend exactly on how many bids have been put in for shares. Teams around the world, including at Hargreaves Lansdown, will then be working through the night to allocate those to client portfolios with the goal that they will all be allocated in time for the US market to open tomorrow. When the US market opens, there's then an opening auction. That will determine the price at which the shares trade on the first day, and it's completely normal. It happens every single day. But given the level of demand, it's worth bearing in mind it might take a couple of hours. But once that's out of the way, clients should be able to trade as usual.
3: Very good, Nicholas. You stay right there. Let's talk about pricing, because SpaceX has already set its price at $135 a share, which is actually an unusual move. To explain why, here's Susanna Streeter from the investment service Wealth Club.
5: That is pretty unusual. There's normally more price discovery going on, whereby you have the company listing, but also it's bankers assessing just how much demand there is in the market. They will arrive at some kind of listing price to ensure that there is enough demand effectively out there. Given the high demand and the hype surrounding SpaceX, this is probably why Elon Musk feels confident that he can say, look, it is $135 per share, take it or leave it, because it is already thought to be very oversubscribed.
3: Another unusual thing is SpaceX wants around 30% of the shares to go to retail investors rather than the usual 5 to 10%. Is this really a first?
5: It is quite unusual. Lots of retail investors are often left out of high-profile IPOs. And when they are let in, they only get a teeny allocation. So in many ways, this is very encouraging for retail investors, because there's been a big campaign to ensure that they don't miss out and institutional investors don't get the first bite of the cherry. I think one of the reasons is because there is perhaps more scepticism within institutional investors about the longer term prospects. And actually, Elon Musk wants his army of loyal fans to buy in to ensure that this launch is successful.
3: So once trading starts on Friday, Susanna, what will markets be watching most closely and what will you be looking out for?
5: I'll be watching to see

whether there is this initial pop, which is expected. But then there is likely to be volatility. And actually, we're not really going to see where the share price settled for days, if not weeks, and potentially months. This is because SpaceX is

0: and those young people were passing in front of my door. They attacked my neighbor on the other street. They satellite their cars, houses, explosions were heard. And my children were asking me, "Daddy, what was that? Are we okay?" When I put the TV on for them to see by themselves, because I was not able to formulate a sentence to explain to them. Then whenever they saw on the TV, they say, "Oh, Daddy, that is our street. That is this building next to our home. Oh, Daddy, look, look, that is our house." So I explained to them and I said, "Listen, that is what is happening outside. Now the best thing to do is to go to bed." So that is how I sent them on to bed. And then the explosion were heard. They came back and said, "Daddy, I'm scared." I told them that I'm scared too. I don't know what to do.
1: How do you reassure scared children in a situation like that when you too are scared?
0: It's difficult. I was not able to assure them anything. And the best thing to do was to take them away from that place yesterday. And actually, as I'm talking to you, I'm in hiding. We didn't sleep in our home. We went to hide in a church hall, and one of the church members said, "You can come to my house." That is how I got a shelter where to put my kids on the bed.
1: Do you feel safe where you are now?
0: Yes, I'm in hiding. I'm thinking maybe tonight there was no people on the street where I'm hiding. And I just don't know today what will happen. Where will I take my family, my wife and my three children? I have my youngest daughter is 2 years old. I'm thinking myself, how will I be running away with 2 years daughter and a 9 years boy who's asking me questions, "Daddy, why are we going? Why not going home? Are we going back to school today?" I don't know what to tell him.
1: It's a really terrifying situation. Did it come totally out of the blue for you? Did you have any sense that your existence in your home was so precarious?
0: I have been living in that house for almost 10 years, and I have a very good relationship with my neighbors, on a point that on the collection day of our bin, we knocked on each other's doors to remind ourselves, "Oh, don't forget to take your bin out." And if his bin is full, he can put in my bin, which has more space, just to take the bin out. Look the level of the relationship I have with my neighbors. But seeing, experiencing, living these scenarios are very scary. And my fear is, will I be the next to be targeted? You see, I understand completely people being angry and the people to demonstrate their anger to protest. If I could allow to join them, I would join the protest, because I am a British citizen. I follow the legal route to become a British citizen, and I don't accept this violence in our street. And my prayers and my thought are with the victim for the quick recovery, and I call for the justice to be done. But the response from our neighbors is unacceptable.
1: Are you now thinking that you may have to leave this home that you have lived in for almost a decade?
0: For my safety and the safety of my children, I'm not feeling safe to go back in that house. Because even yesterday night, I was watching on the TV, the helicopter were upstairs, I were on the air filming down. You could see the boys on my door passing by. How can I go back with my family? I will be dropping myself in a ditch of predators myself. Whenever I saw them on the TV, I can't go back there.
2: That was the story of Anselm Shima, who moved to Belfast from the Democratic Republic of Congo in 2013. Speaking to my colleague, James Cotnell. I'm James Reynolds. This is Outside Source on the BBC.
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1: When civil strife broke out in North Darfur, local doctor Mustafa Omar travelled to the centre of the conflict to see what he could do to help. First thing on the list, rebuild the hospital that had been destroyed by gunmen.
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2: Welcome to Outside Source with me, James Reynolds, live from the floor of the BBC's newsroom in central London. The screens in front of me are showing live pictures from Mexico City, from the Azteca Stadium, where the opening ceremony of the Men's Football World Cup will soon be underway. And then the first game, Mexico against South Africa. I can see fans in green Mexico jerseys waving Mexican flags entering the stadium. Now, this stadium is already one of the most famous landmarks in World Cup history. It's home to three, count them, of the most famous goals in football history. Carlos Alberto's strike for Brazil in 1970. Then in 1986, Diego Maradona's Hand of God goal, it counted, followed a few minutes later by his own goal of the century. 2026 might have to try to match that. We'll hear from fans across the world, from our correspondent in Mexico City. We'll bring you some of the complicated issues facing host countries Mexico, Canada, and the United States.
3: BBC News with Govinda Gill. The World Bank has forecast that global economic growth this year will be at its lowest level since the COVID pandemic because of the Middle East war. The lender has cut its growth forecast to 2.5%. Here's Charles Haviland.
4: The World Bank is immediately making up to $60 billion available to the developing countries worst hit by the global economic crisis, possibly rising to $100 billion in the coming months. Its chief economist, Indermit Gill, said Asia was the most affected region, its people buffeted by higher fuel and fertilizer costs. War anywhere is bad for poor people everywhere, he remarked. The report says food prices are in for a second shock thanks to the El Niño weather phenomenon. Here, sub-Saharan African economies are especially vulnerable, lacking insurance mechanisms against such an event.
3: US climate experts say the world's most powerful natural driver of extreme weather, the El Niño, has officially begun. The National Oceanic and Atmospheric Administration says warming of the tropical Pacific will strengthen in the coming months, possibly helping to make 2027 the hottest year on record. El Niño can bring torrential rain and flooding to parts of the US and South America, as well as droughts and wildfires to Australia and parts of South Asia. Global food prices could also surge as extreme weather disrupts harvests. President Trump has warned that the United States will be hitting Iran very hard tonight. He said the US would seize Karg Island in the not-too-distant future. Sebastian Usher is in Jerusalem.
5: What we've been hearing from various US officials about this is that President Trump is still trying to keep two separate tracks going. One still about negotiations potentially, but at the same time now moving back to the military pressure. US Defense Secretary Pete Hegseth said this is almost negotiating with bombs now. Going on what President Trump has just issued, now he's saying that it will be in capitals very hard tonight. So one would expect that it will be bigger, but it's still won't, as far as President Trump is concerned, be a declaration that the war is back on.
3: The long-awaited opening of a major new bridge connecting Canada and the United States has been delayed. The Canadian authority in charge of construction said the two countries needed time to resolve outstanding issues. Joanna Keane reports.
6: The Canadian Prime Minister, Mark Carney, was certainly playing it cool earlier this week, saying it could take a bit longer, but there was no big drama. The statement from Canada said both sides were taking a collaborative approach as they worked towards a new opening date. The $4.7 billion bridge has been funded by the Canadian government, but will be owned by both Canada and the US state of Michigan, which it's connected to.
3: World News from the BBC. Britain's Defence Secretary John Healey has resigned, accusing the Prime Minister Keir Starmer of failing to commit the resources to protect the nation from rising threats. Mr Healey said a long-delayed investment plan fell short of the 3% of GDP by 2030 required by NATO. He highlighted Sir Keir's recent warning that Russia could attack the alliance in 4 years' time. The resignation

0: is another blow to the beleaguered Prime Minister. Researchers in France say they've developed a new way of telling genuine paintings from forgeries by analysing unique patterns in artists' brushstrokes. Gigi Anne reports.
1: The team at the Université Polytechnique Hauts-de-France created what they describe as a geometric fingerprint of an artist's painting technique. Using highly detailed measurements of paint texture, they analysed the distinctive brushwork of Vincent van Gogh and found they could reliably distinguish authentic works from imitations. The method is non-invasive, meaning the artwork itself is not damaged during testing. Researchers say the technique could offer museums and collectors a new tool in the fight against art fraud. It may even help identify works created using artificial intelligence.
0: Football fans have started to flock to the Azteca Stadium in Mexico City for the opening ceremony and first match of the 2026 Men's World Cup. South Africa will take on the hosts, Mexico. The ceremony is being headlined by Shakira and Burna Boy. The US and Canada, also co-hosting, will hold their own ceremonies when they play their first group matches. A Somali referee who was denied entry to the United States for the World Cup has been named to officiate the UEFA Super Cup. European football's governing body said the decision to appoint Omar Artan followed discussions with the Confederation of African Football. BBC News.
2: You're listening to Outside Source on the BBC World Service. We're live from our newsroom here in central London, keeping an eye on several screens in front of me, showing scenes at the Azteca Stadium in Mexico City, as streams of fans, many of them wearing the distinctive green jersey of the Mexican national team, head towards the stadium to have a look at the opening ceremony and then attend the opening match of the tournament, Mexico against South Africa. And there'll be fans across the world, perhaps where you are, or you may be one of them, excited or perhaps getting ready to endure the next 4 or 5 weeks of 104 matches. We want to give you a sense of what some fans around the world have been telling us.
3: Hey, this is K-Star from Westchester, New York, and I am over the moon. And I am looking forward to the first soccer match. I think the U.S. is playing Paraguay, and I am looking forward to that. I cannot tell you how excited we are here in New York. And in Westchester here, we have a soccer league here, so we are looking forward to this. Cannot wait.
4: Hi, BBC World Service. This is Maritza from Jakarta, Indonesia. So this is actually going to be my 16th year of supporting Spain and also my 12th year of supporting England. The first match for Spain is going to be on 16th of June, which is going to be facing Cape Verde. I'll be watching it by 12 a.m. in the morning because Jakarta, Indonesia is UTC plus 7. And also, the first match for England versus Croatia is going to be on 18th of June. I'm going to be watching it very, very early in the morning. It's going to be 4 a.m. in Jakarta. So I'm very excited for this year's FIFA World Cup. And even though that we have different time zones, which are going to be from U.S. and also from Indonesia, I'm very excited and I'm going to be watching it together with my family.
5: Hello, everyone. My name is Rania Hollander. I'm from Curaçao. And currently, I'm on the airplane heading to Houston, Texas, to witness the first ever World Cup match that Curaçao is going to play against Germany on June 14th. Really exciting. For this World Cup, I'm cheering for Curaçao and the Netherlands. But Curaçao comes first, of course. And the first match of today, which is Mexico against South Africa, I wouldn't be able to watch it because of me being on an airplane, but I will be able to keep up with the stats when I Google it on Safari. So that's how I will be watching the first match. I'm actually cheering for Mexico. If I must tell you guys about one player that's going to lead our nation to victory, I would say it's Tahith Chong.
2: Fascinating to hear those fans. Well, let's cross to Mexico City and to our correspondent and basically the de facto co-host of this program, Will Grun. Will, how are you, Mexico City? Where are you?
6: I am outside the Azteca Stadium, James, formerly called the Mexico City Stadium during this event. It looks incredible. It really does. Before me, you know, there is the traditional sea of green. that one would refer to for all of these folks turning up with their

0: national team colours on. There is hats, there are wrestling masks, there are flags, there is buoyance, there's occasional South African fan, but by and large, it's pure Mexico in front of me. And after all of these obstacles that you and I have chatted about on a huge number of occasions in the build-up to this moment, it does finally feel like they're being put to one side and the energy is being brought to this event.
1: And I was just watching a video a little earlier on. You were escorted onto the holy ground itself, into the inner sanctum of the stadium and the pitch. What was that like?
0: I was. It was incredible. And not only there, but into the Mexican team's changing rooms. This was a couple of days ago. I got a full FIFA tour, allowed in to have a look at both the changing rooms, all of this rebuild to the stadium that runs it to the tune of dozens of millions of dollars, over $100 million of a refurbishment. But the final result does look amazing. Now, of course, it has angered people around here, particularly in this neighborhood, who say their water supply has been affected. It's been diverted away from their homes towards this massive infrastructural rebuild. But as I say, standing on that turf, on the outer edge of it, where Maradona scored the hand of God and then scored that extraordinary goal against England immediately thereafter. I mean, I don't think we'll get a repeat of that this time. VAR should step in at that stage. But other than that, it really does feel amazing. I mean, this is a wonderful stadium. It really is one of the most amazing in the Americas. One of the most beautiful stadiums in the world, actually. And the work that has gone into it is really very, very clear. And now I think this drum that Claudia Sheinbaum as president has been beating consistently to this point, that look, things will be all right on the night. When we get to this day, everybody's going to step up. Mexicans will step up, and that this will be the festival of football and of sport and of colour and excitement that they want it to be.
1: Will, I should be able to tell our audience, I could actually see you on one of our TV screens. You've got that blue hat on. There's some fans not that close to you. But just describe, as you've been walking up, what are the souvenir sellers selling? Can you get drinks? Can you take things into the stadium?
0: I've had a bit of a saga, as we all have, to sort of get to this point through the traffic and the security cordons and so on. So we sort of made ourselves get settled here and then have wandered around only a limited amount. I do hope to be able to actually get into the stadium a little later and see Shakira. But as far as I've seen, obviously everything is pretty strictly controlled with FIFA. You know, that you from the official sites, that people aren't bringing anything in. I'm looking at most people have nothing in their hands and nothing that they won't be ready in, because of course there was this ruling about reusable water bottles and so on. So look, people are pretty light on their feet. A lot of people have transparent rucksacks with them, so it's very clear what they have got in there, so they can bring it in. But most people have basically got their tickets, their clothes on their back, maybe something to blow or to wave when they're inside the stadium, support this team, and just ready really now to enjoy first the entertainment and then the other entertainment on the pitch itself.
1: Go get into the stadium, get your seat, go and make sure you can see Shakira and Burna Boy. Will Grant, our correspondent in Mexico, who's been reporting on the opening ceremony, but of course in recent weeks has been covering those very serious security issues that Mexico has been facing and will continue to face, and that will continue to be an important part of our coverage here on Outside Source. We also want to check in with correspondents in other parts of the world, so let's go for something of a world tour. We'll check in with Celestine Carone, BBC Africa's sports reporter, who's in the US southern city of Atlanta. Celestine, what's going on where you are?
2: Hi, yes, I am in Atlanta and I am just outside the FIFA Fan Festival. So there is no game happening in Atlanta. The first game that will happen here in this city will be next week on Monday when debutants Cape Verde take on 2010 World Champions of Spain. But I can see, since we arrived here, I can tell you, we didn't really feel that football vibe that you've been hearing out of Mexico. You know, it's been a bit flat, it's been a bit quiet, if you like. But I'm seeing the signs of a football festival. I'm seeing the signs of that life that you expect around the World Cup, and probably because the FIFA Fan Festival is being opened today for that first fixture of the 2026 FIFA World Cup. I can see cars driving by me right now with a lot of Mexican flags, the Latino community here coming out to support their teams.
1: Tell us about whether or not fans from

0: various African countries who've qualified have been able to make it across to the United States, to Canada, and to Mexico?
1: Well, it has been the story of the build-up, has it not? The difficulty in getting visas. I mean, you mentioned fans, and I can tell you, in Ivory Coast, fans told us that they will not be coming. In Senegal, fans told us they will not be coming. And why is that? Because they have had a lot of difficulty in trying to secure visas. Now, remember, a lot of these fans sometimes get support from their national governments in order to travel. But even the national government in Senegal said there's nothing they can do. Yes, they can pay for your ticket. Yes, they can pay for your flight and accommodation. But if the U.S. does not give you a visa, there's nothing they can do. They said they did the best that they could. So there has been a lot of difficulty for so many fans. 7 out of 10 countries that have qualified for this World Cup face strict visa restrictions in coming into the United States. So we have been hearing that a lot of fans have not been able to come. Now, what have African fans done? Ivory Coast, the fans told us that they are tapping into their diaspora now.
0: I knew that was going to be the
1: answer. There's a big diaspora. Yes. There's a big diaspora of Africans across the U.S. And so they are tapping into their diaspora to bring the atmosphere that African football is known for.
0: Which teams, Celestine, should we be looking out for?
1: Oh, well, come on. We have to look out for Morocco and Senegal, first of all. We all know the history from the Africa Cup of Nations final, where one team won, another team was told, no, you have not won it. But anyway, they are Africa's two best teams. Morocco reached the semi-final in 2022. We expect that they should do better or match that result. We expect Senegal to do well. And I'm really a bit excited for Cape Verde, who are making their debut as well, and DR Congo, who are coming back since 1974 for the first time. So, and I would like to also mention Ivory Coast, the youngest team in average age here. They have a very exciting young talent, and I think they will be really exciting to watch. So, look, I would say Africans can expect, from African teams rather, you can expect a lot of excitement on the field of play. How far they will get? Well, we'll see once the football gets rolling.
0: Ghana fans might say to you, Celestine, what about us? So we have a message from Kwame in Ghana.
1: Yes.
2: Hello, I am Kwame from Ghana. There has been a lot of games that has been played in the world, and Africa has always been doing very bad. So all that I'm yearning for, all that I'm praying for, is this time Africa will go forward and that Ghana will be the one to go forward in terms of the competition. If not, pick the cup and bring it back home. That's all we are praying for. Thank you.
0: Pick up the cup and bring it back home. I mean, at one point, a team from Africa is going to win the World Cup. Would it be this tournament, or is that still too soon?
1: You know, I've heard a lot of people saying that for the first time, Africa has 10 teams because of the expansion. And 10 teams probably translates to, a win. But honestly, I don't think so. It is not that easy. In fact, I actually think that it might even be more difficult in this World Cup, because what you're having now is that extra level of knockouts, now the round of 32, and a lot of teams are going to face big names early on in the competition, and so it might be a bit trickier for Africans in this tournament to get so far. But we do expect that at least three, if not more, could get to the quarterfinals. But again, you know what they say about major tournaments, that if you want to win, you have to play the best.
0: you do. Celestine Caraday, BBC Africa's sports reporter in Atlanta. We shall hopefully be hearing an awful lot from you over the next few weeks. Let's cross now a little bit further north in the United States to New York City, to a watch party attended by BBC Arabic's Nadia Al-Huraimi. There are no matches yet in the United States, but you're all gathering at a watch party. Nadia, who's around you?
3: Well, people, fans are just starting to arrive. Still, the match is still in after 3 hours. But so far, all I've seen are green jerseys. Mexican fans are overly represented. I do not think I've seen any South African fans yet, but hopefully that will change. and as you know, the U.S. has a large Mexican community, and I predict most of the fan zones in New York City will be overwhelmingly green today.
0: And the same question to you that I mentioned to Celestine, whether or not fans from the countries which have qualified from the Arab world have been able to make it to the United States.
3: I unfortunately very, very few. I mean, this has become one of the major off-field stories coming out of the Arab world for this World Cup. I mean, if you go on any Arab social media account, you will find people are not talking about football itself as much as who has access and the right to watch and play football in this tournament. It's really overtaken the talk and the conversation in the Arab media and Arab social media. I've talked to many, many fans, and I've struggled to find fans who have succeeded in getting visas. Countries like Morocco, like Jordan, like Iraq, who are not facing any travel bans or restrictions, have still been unable to get visas. And fans are trying to resell tickets they've already bought at a loss at this point.
0: And are there diaspora communities in New York that will be called out to represent the country with fans?
3: Throughout the U.S. Morocco's first match is here in New York on Saturday, and they play Brazil. So this is a highly, highly anticipated match. And Morocco, and the New York also happens to be where the largest Moroccan community in the U.S. lives. So as you can expect, there are many, many plans for celebrations and parties and dancing and food. But I have to say that many of them are disappointed that this is happening right in their backyard, but they cannot afford the tickets to watch in person. But they are planning what they are calling Moroccan takeovers of fan zones, with hundreds and hundreds of people planning on representing their country there.
0: Do you stay with us? We have a message from Iraq.
4: Hello, everyone. This is Yasin from Iraq. Thank you for the opportunity. So for the questions, who are you supporting? Of course, I'm going to support my national team, Iraq. And also, to be honest, I like Messi, so I'm going to support Argentina. So I'm going to watch the games in Iraq. But unfortunately, the time is going to be late. The first game is going to be like 1 a.m. Second game is going to be 4 a.m. Yeah, we hope you can do something in this group stage because it's difficult. We have France, Norway, and Senegal with us. But yeah, we are very excited to see our, you know, national team playing in the World Cup after near 40 years.
0: Message there from an Iraqi fan. And Nadia, given that you're in New York, how are football fans going to get on when the entire city's attention, as far as I can tell, has been based on the basketball, not the football?
3: Yes, that is true. I was here last night and also Monday when the Knicks were playing, and they had shut down the city, basically. And everyone was in the Knicks jersey, and people were watching on their phones or on the streets or, you know, on screens and chanting. And I am very, very curious to see how that will contrast with the World Cup, because, as you know, it is a young sport in America and not as popular. Most of the fans I've been seeing and talking to and who've been wearing the shirts and carrying flags have been either, you know, immigrants or foreigners or visitors, as opposed to actual New Yorkers. So it'll be very, very interesting to contrast.
0: Let's see if the New Yorkers are won over. Nadia Al-Huraimi from BBC Arabic in New York City, thank you so much for joining us. Well, Nadia mentioned Brazil. So let's turn to Brazil itself, the central team in any World Cup, the only team which has played in every World Cup, the five-time winner. Julia Granke is with me at the desk. Will there be a sixth title, according to everyone you speak to?
5: Well, I hope so, but it's been 24 years since the last one, so I would say that the hopes are not as high this time. I feel like people have uncertainty, but as soon as the tournament starts, that changes.
0: Right. And to neutrals, it seems that everybody's second team in the world is Brazil. They'll support their own country in Brazil. Why do so many people enjoy supporting your country?
5: I think it's the party vibe, don't you?
0: I guess,
5: we are such happy fans, and we have such a beautiful history in football. So I feel that Brazil has that vibe that brings everybody together. And that's the spirit for the World Cup for us. It's a time to gather your family, your friends, people with different political views. Everybody's together for the World Cup.
0: So what will life be like in the major cities?

0: and Rio and Sao Paulo during Brazil's games?
1: I think it's going to be very lively. Everybody's going to be throwing out barbecues, going to the streets. There is like a big tradition of painting the streets in favelas, in the slums, and in small communities in Brazil. So it gets beautiful. It gets very, very colorful, I would say.
0: Let's hear a message from a Brazilian fan.
2: Hello, my name is Mauricio. I'm from Brazil, and I will support Brazil in the World Cup. And I will be watching at home. The game will start at 7 p.m. right here. The whole country will watch the match, of course. The player I believe is going to lead Brazil to victory is Endrick. He's young and not afraid to take responsibility. Let's go, Brazil.
0: Let's go, Brazil. Well, Endrick was mentioned there. Tell us about some of the players that Brazilians are following, including now the veteran Neymar.
1: Yeah, Neymar is the one that I think divides opinion the most. Some people love him, some people hate him. But everybody's curious to see what he's going to be able to do. But other than Endrick, I would say Rayan, also a very young, talented player that is one to watch. Vinicius Jr., who obviously does very, very well in Europe. We are very excited to watch him and see what he can do on the field for Brazil as well.
0: Julia Granke, keeping an eye on events in your home country, Brazil, from this newsroom, many thanks. Well, we received this message from a football fan in Ghana.
3: Hello, everyone. My name is Hilary Boate, and I'm speaking from Accra, Ghana. I am super excited about this World Cup, and as a Ghanaian, of course, I'm hoping that the Black Stars will surprise every one of us by qualifying for the next stage. There's just one thing about the Black Stars: when all hope is lost, that is always when they show up. Carlos Queiroz is a fantastic coach. I expect us to win against Panama. I'm calling it here. We will not lose to England. I expect the Black Stars to end up with a draw against England. And I also expect us to end up slight winners or a draw against Croatia as well. And that will give us automatically 5 points to qualify out of the group stage. My tips, though, for the World Cup trophy would have to be Spain or France. You can't look past these two teams when it comes to the quality in there. However, Portugal also have a really solid team if Martinez will start the right squad. I expect there to be a surprise team in the semis from Africa. You always cannot rule out a South American team as well. And I kind of like the look of the Brazil team as well this year. But yeah, let's see how this goes. I'm so excited. I expect Mexico to be South Africa today to kickstart the World Cup. Yay. Bye-bye.
4: Hello. This is Petra speaking from Tenerife, Canary Islands. I have got relatives in Mexico, and of course, in some way, I also support Mexico. In our place, Spain, because the Canaries are Spanish, there is a very famous football player, which is from Tenerife. His name is Pedri, and of course, I am very much supporting him. We hope, all of us, that our teams which we choose to support have the best of the time. Thank you.
0: Everyone at the moment being so optimistic, hoping that their teams or their countries will get through to the knockout rounds and eventually make it through to the quarters or the semis or the final. But for so many of those teams and for so many of those fans over the next few weeks, we will be hearing back from them with some tales of heartbreak as their hopes didn't quite pan out. And we'll keep an eye on the opening ceremony as that starts shortly in Mexico City and then the opening match. This is Outside Source on the BBC.
5: Well, thank you for joining us on the BBC World Service. 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
6: When civil strife broke out in North Darfur, local doctor Mustafa Omar travelled to the centre of the conflict to see what he could do to help. First thing on the list, rebuild the hospital that had been destroyed by gunmen.
5: That's followed by Witness History, looking back at the inspiration for Chekhov's Three Sisters.
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0: season in the garrison town of Batum. It was wonderful to see the way Chekhov set to work to drink in the atmosphere of our life there. One day, while we were fishing, he began to ask me about it.
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3: 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We are live from our newsroom in central London. What's it like to organise the opening ceremony of a major event like the World Cup? In a few minutes' time, we'll hear from the creative directors of the 1998 and the 2022 opening ceremonies. What were their craziest ideas? What did they spend all night worrying about? And what was it like to watch their ideas come to fruition?
4: BBC News with Govinda Gill. The World Bank has forecast that this year the global economy will grow at its slowest rate since the COVID pandemic because of the US-Israeli war against Iran. The bank is making extra funds available to the developing countries worst hit by soaring fuel and fertilizer costs. Meanwhile, climate experts say a new El Niño has officially begun. The phenomenon brings the hotter temperatures and extreme weather that's expected to add further pressure to food prices. President Trump says the United States will carry out further strikes against Iran in the coming hours. He also threatened to seize the Iranian oil export hub on Karg Island. Iran's top negotiator warned that wrong strategies and impulsive decisions would create an endless quagmire that the US would be stuck in for years. Britain's Defence Secretary has resigned, accusing the Prime Minister of failing to commit the funds needed to protect against rising threats. US firefighters say they're investigating a hazardous material incident at the Pentagon. US media said people were evacuated from several floors. Some are now reporting that it was a false alarm. Niger is the latest West African country to criminalise gay and transgender people. Same-sex relations are now punishable by up to 20 years in prison. Anyone seeking sexual reassignment surgery could be jailed for up to 10 years. The governing body of the World Chess has suspended Russia. It comes after a sports tribunal found Russia had violated Ukraine's sovereignty by organising events in annexed Crimea and occupied Ukrainian territories. The first match of the Football World Cup will kick off in Mexico City in a few hours' time. There'll be an opening ceremony there as well as in the coming days in Toronto and Los Angeles. BBC News.
3: This is Outside Source on the BBC World Service, live in our newsroom here in central London, keeping an eye on the live pictures coming to us from the Azteca Stadium in Mexico City, where in a few hours, Mexico, the co-hosts, will host South Africa in the opening match of this year's tournament. And South Africa is the country to which we'll turn now for news, because Nigeria has become the latest African nation to repatriate some of its citizens from South Africa following a rise in anti-migrant sentiments in the country. Ahead of a June the 30th deadline set by some campaigners for undocumented migrants to leave, there have been claims of violence against foreigners. South Africa's president, Cyril Ramaphosa, has criticized the attacks, urging people not to take the law into their own hands. Our reporter Makochi Okorfor was at the airport in Lagos in Nigeria as the first group of Nigerians landed, and he managed to speak to one of them.
5: I was personally attacked in my business premises, but after every time I called the police, police helped me. It was 3 years ago, so police chased them away. For that one, I must be honest. The police rescued me. But after that, I was not harassed again. But in general, it's killed the business, and then you can't even walk around freely. You'll be scared. Yeah. Children are scared. That's the main reason I came back home. Because of the children and my health. I said, it's better I come home and the children will know where they are. Even when the children get a scholarship, they can't give them because they're not citizens. So it's better you come back and train your children for us.
6: What is it about South Africa that you will miss?
5: There are some South Africans, my clients, who I love, and they love me. Most of them, they were crying because I was leaving. When you talk about South Africans, not all of them are xenophobic.

0: there are people who love you deeply, genuinely. They are there. Yes, I know some of them. And I'm sure most of them will see me and say, hey, Judy, my name is Judy Salome. Yeah, I work in Joburg. So if they see me, I really appreciate you guys for your love, for your care. But I'm home. Thank you for your care.
1: Well, Balkosha Kuffer joins us now. Fascinating to hear that account. And describe what you saw at the airport.
2: It was actually quite a mix of joy and excitement. I mean, just as Judy talked about, lots of people said they were relieved. And I would say it was a bit emotional, you know, because some people that I spoke to also talked about having to miss some people that they formed strong relationship with. Most people arrived, the plane came back around 11 a.m. in Nigeria. People were hugging each other. Some were waving their hands in the air in gratitude with their bags and their kids. I kind of noticed there were lots of children, and I'm guessing families with kids were prioritized. But it was just a mix of emotions. One said, finally, I can walk around without having to watch my back, one of the people I spoke with. So it was quite a mix of many feelings, I would say.
1: And will there be further flights organized by the Nigerian government?
2: Yes. The authorities have said there will be four more. So today, over 260 Nigerians came back. 700 more are expected to come back. And it's the next four, according to the date that one of the officials gave, one will be on Monday, next will be on Thursday next week, and the other will be on Wednesday, and then just like that. But there are efforts to see that all evacuations happen before the end of this month.
1: And for those who've returned, they must have been working in South Africa, as the woman you spoke to just now described. How are they going to pick up their lives in Nigeria?
2: Well, the Nigerian authorities, I mean, I spoke with Nigeria's Diaspora Commission boss. She was there at the airport, and she said, for starters, every one of those who have returned home will get 100,000 naira. That is an equivalent of $65. They will also be given a facilitated step to get their bank's verification numbers and their identity numbers. And then the National Refugee Commission in Nigeria will follow up for long-term reintegration, she said. I also know that during part of the announcement, they said some states were adding as huge as, I'd say, $645 for their citizens. But this isn't all states. And now the government is also calling on private sector to get involved in supporting these people. So there seems to be a mix of both private and government efforts to see that these people have a level of support.
1: And Nigeria's foreign minister has said the country may be reviewing potential measures against South Africa because of the treatment of Nigeria's citizens in South Africa. What might those measures be?
2: It hasn't been clear, but when she made that statement, she did say that this is a decision that will go through the highest level of approval. And for context, Nigeria and South Africa are sort of seen as Africa's largest economies. Both countries actually have quite a close tie. And South African companies are quite very huge here in telecommunication, in banking, in retail, in media. They're quite huge. So I don't know what this will mean in terms of trade, which is clearly worth in billions, or our future relationships, but it will be interesting to see how this unfolds, and when, as she said, when it goes through the highest level of approvals, more or less.
1: My coach here, Okafor, in Lagos, many thanks. This is Outside Source on the BBC World Service. Let's pick up our coverage of the World Cup now. The opening ceremony will be taking place in an hour's time at the Azteca Stadium in Mexico City. Our sports reporter Jane Dougal joins me on the line. There have been criticisms of the way this World Cup between the three countries, Mexico, the US and Canada, has been organised. Take us through what some of those criticisms have been.
3: How long do you have, James?
1: Yes.
3: There's been a great deal of criticism, from the massively inflated cost of public transport getting to venues, to the fact that one of the host countries is at war with one of the participating countries. And to that end, there have been so many issues with Iran. Iran's World Cup group stage ticket allocation has been revoked just days before the start of the tournament. They've had to move their training base from Arizona to the Mexican city of Tijuana, claiming that the US were unwilling to host them. Under the conditions of their visas, the squad now have to fly in and out of the United States on

0: match days for each of their three group games. They've also accused the US of denying visas to 15 members of the national team's backroom staff. That's just for Iran. There have also been ESTAs withdrawn from fans from other countries at the last minute. The BBC has spoken to dozens of Scotland fans who filled out the electronic system of travel authorisation, the ESTA permit, and they've said that their application status has changed from approved to travel not authorised just days before they're due to fly, costing them thousands of pounds. And perhaps the most significant example of the USA denying entry to people involved with the World Cup is, of course, the Somali referee Omar Artan, who was sent home. He was set to become the first referee from Somalia at a World Cup, but he was refused entry at Miami International Airport on Monday. He was actually Africa's referee of the year last year. But Somalia is one of the 12 countries on the US travel ban list. He believed he had a valid visa to enter the country. He held a diplomatic passport and a single entry US visa, but he was refused and he arrived back in Somalia on Wednesday. And Andrew Giuliani, who leads the White House task force on the World Cup, said, "I can tell you it was the right decision by Customs and Border Patrol and I support that decision." So before a ball's even been kicked, there has been a huge amount of controversy and criticism.
1: And we've just seen that the Somali referee you were speaking about there is to referee the UEFA Super Cup after losing his World Cup spot. That's Omar Artan. And Gianni Infantino, the FIFA president, has been speaking as well, has been answering questions. Tell us about that.
0: Well, he has form in delivering memorable press conferences, doesn't he? At the last World Cup in Qatar, he famously said, "Today I feel Qatari, I feel Arab, I feel African, I feel gay, I feel disabled, I feel a migrant worker." On the eve of this World Cup, he told a room full of reporters, asking him questions about some of the issues we've mentioned, that people should chill and relax. Now, that raised a few eyebrows, as I'm sure you can imagine. Let's start with what he said about people's visas and ESTAs, including Omar Artan. Infantino said it was unfortunate, but he said, "We are not the kings of the world who can rule over governments and police forces. We are a sports organisation." And he spoke to a British journalist and said, "Would you find it normal that FIFA would dictate to the British government who to let into the country and who not to let into the country?" On Iran, Infantino said, "You just can't organise an event on such a magnitude in a perfect way." He said that he was happy because he did want to see the Iranian team come to the World Cup and to compete, because at one point their football federation said they wouldn't come because Donald Trump couldn't guarantee their safety. And we must mention prices, because prices of the tickets have been described as the highest in World Cup history, while also soaring on secondary markets. He said, "We're in the market in which entertainment is the most developed in the world, so we have to apply market rates." And he said that if you organised in a different way, if it were at a lower price point, then it could possibly go on black market activities and not go back to football, because, of course, they say that FIFA is a not-for-profit organisation. He said, "Every dollar that comes in goes back to the development of football. We have one competition every 4 years. The 47 other months out of the 48, we are investing this revenue in growth, and nobody else is doing that." Kickoff is in just a few hours' time of the first match in Mexico City between Mexico and South Africa, although many of the locals cannot afford the tickets. Usually before a tournament begins, the issues overshadow the football, but then when it gets underway, yes, the attention turns to the action on the pitch, doesn't it? We'll see if that is the case in Mexico, Canada and the USA.
1: Jane Dougal, many thanks. We're looking at the screen in front of me. I can see two South African fans standing outside the Azteca Stadium. Actually, three of them looking extremely excited to be representing their country in the fan zone as that game gets underway. Well, the FIFA World Cup is not the only sporting event in town in the United States. In fact, it's not even the most important. The NBA Finals, the finals of the Basketball League, have been taking place. And Adi Adedoyin from our sports desk is also with us. Tell us what happened in that game.
2: Yeah, real drama, James. The New York Knicks are one win away from claiming their first NBA championship since 1973 after producing the biggest comeback in finals history. They were trailing San Antonio Spurs by 29 points, but then rallied to win 107-106 to go 3-1 up in the best-of-seven series. OG Anunoby claimed a tip-in basket with 1.2 seconds left to clinch that victory. It was also a record-breaking night in Eugene, Oregon, this time in track and field. Jacoby Tharp

0: broke the 110-meter hurdles world record during the heats of the American College Championships. The 20-year-old from Auburn, Alabama, clocked 12.75 seconds. The previous record was 12.80, which was set by fellow American Aries Merritt back in 2012. Tharp is the first athlete to set a world record at the NCAAs in 50 years. And continuing this theme of record-breaking, Patrick Mahomes is set to become the first NFL player to have a contract worth more than $500 million after agreeing a new deal with the Kansas City Chiefs. The quarterback, who has guided the Chiefs to 5 Super Bowls, winning 3, has agreed a 2-year extension, which will tie him to the franchise until 2033. And the extension begins in 2027 and is worth $64 million a year, making it the highest yearly average salary in the NFL and the biggest contract in sports history. Almost as much as you get paid for hosting this program,
1: James.
0: I
1: knew you would say that, Addy.
0: You know
1: yes.
0: me too well.
1: Addy Adedoyin, thank you so much. For $500,000 contract, Patrick Mahomes could build his own stadium, host matches in the World Cup. Well, the life of a BBC reporter is unlike the life of an NFL quarterback. For sometimes in the days you have to chase around courtrooms, you have to stand out in the heat, you have to spend 99% of your day waiting. And then there are other days as a BBC reporter in which you get to be at the Four Courts Sports Bar just outside Washington, D.C., which has recently been named America's best soccer bar, where my colleague Carl Naisman is at the moment. Carl, talk us through where you are and the fact that Washington doesn't have games in the World Cup, but it's got the bar.
2: Oh, they've got lots of bars here. It's not a bad assignment for me, I have to say. You know, I'm not getting Patrick Mahomes money, but look, I'm at a bar. We're getting ready for the World Cup. Life could definitely be worse, and a lot of people here are getting excited, despite the fact that you said, you know, Washington, D.C., oddly, even though this is the nation's capital, and the U.S., of course, has 11 host sites dotted across from coast to coast. This is not one of those host sites, and people here, I think, are a bit disappointed about that. I was speaking with a fan just earlier who was enjoying his beer at the bar, and he said it's a little bit incredible that this isn't one of the host sites. It doesn't really have the best stadium for it. That could be the reason, but you know, look, it is cool, he was saying, that you know, maybe it's not in DC, but you look at places like Kansas City or Houston. Those are these sort of Midwest towns, not maybe not the biggest or most recognizable names in terms of cities, but they're hosting some of the biggest footballing nations in the world. That's been a lot of fun. And Croatia's national team is just down the river from us in Alexandria, Virginia, this kind of small town. And you see all these young American soccer fans out there getting to be face-to-face with some of their heroes and watching the fans train there. So that's just a taste of some of the atmosphere here. And people really getting excited. That kickoff is just a few hours away. We're here at a sports bar. And I should tell you, James, this was actually voted as America's best sports bar. There's a big light up sign in the front of the bar advertising that fact. I was speaking with the owner, and he says that especially once those U.S. matches start, of course, tomorrow, the U.S. men playing against Paraguay, you need to arrive at this bar 4 hours ahead of time in order to guarantee a seat.
1: Just stay there overnight, Carl. You'll be fine. And where does football, or as Americans call it, soccer, fit in the fight for attention in America with sports? We just heard about the fact that the basketball finals are dominating. American football is the national sport. There's baseball as well. What room is there for football?
2: Yeah, that's a good point. And I think right now, the World Cup, because it has not started yet, is still fighting for attention with those NBA finals. And look, we even have a UFC fighting match scheduled for this weekend on the White House lawn, right? So there's a lot going on here. But I think that once this tournament gets going, this will be the number one thing happening. Of course, you have baseball, the NBA finals happening right now, and then NFL, American football, starting in the fall. I think it's fair to say, and don't forget, 1994, the U.S., that was the first time this country hosted the World Cup 32 years ago. Things have come a long way since then. There's now the MLS Professional League here, you know, hosts the likes of, you know, Lionel Messi, plays for the Miami team, right? So this has some big-time stars. There's very knowledgeable soccer or football fans here. I think probably, you know, maybe number four, just ahead of ice hockey, the NHL, but it's really come up a lot, and you can go around a bar like where I am today and have a conversation about South Africa's defense, for example, or the chances of Mexico making the round of 16, and you can really find maybe the same kind of conversation that you might have in a pub in England. So this is not a backwater anymore when it comes to football or soccer. We might have a different word for it here, but there are a lot of people that are going to be paying a lot of attention, not just to some of the fun, but also really, you know,

0: looking at the games and then the strategy on the pitch.
1: How is the U.S. going to keep its visitors and its teams cool in all the stadiums?
0: That's a really good question, and one of the reasons why we said, you know what, why don't we dip inside this bar, is that right now in Washington, D.C., it's 94 degrees Fahrenheit. That's inching towards 35 degrees Celsius. It's also very humid on top of that. Many people are predicting that this will be the hottest World Cup in history. Just so you know, the second hottest World Cup was also the one in the United States back in 1994. There's going to be mandatory water breaks twice a game, so at 22 minutes into each half. The players will take 3 minutes, they'll cool down, they'll drink water. I think one of the biggest concerns is actually going to be, how do you keep the fans cool during these types of matches? Some of them are going to be indoors in air-conditioned stadiums, but others, you're going to be outside. You're going to be facing, at times, temperatures that feel up to 40 degrees Celsius. So very hot, very humid. There's controversy about FIFA not allowing fans to bring water bottles into the stadiums. They'll have to buy the water in there, so there's concern about, you know, having to pay to keep yourself cool. But, you know, this is really going to be an issue, and it's going to be a factor, I think, as well, when you look at the strategies for the teams on the pitch as well.
1: Jane Dougal, our sport colleague from BBC Sport, was talking about ticket prices. Do you have an idea of what the cheapest possible ticket anyone could buy would be in the United States at the moment?
0: Yeah, a lot of those headlines have been around, look, it is an expensive World Cup, likely to be the most expensive in history, but at this exact moment, maybe over the past couple of days, those prices have started to come down. There's a lot of tickets on the secondary markets. I was speaking with a Mexico fan, and she said she couldn't end up attending the matches. She's still trying to actually resell some of those tickets. Those are for some of the U.S. games over in California later this week. She said she hasn't found a buyer, and she's put them for 50% off. So if you're looking for a deal and you happen to want to come over to the U.S., Mexico, or Canada, now is your chance. I think they've gone down into the, you know, maybe low hundreds of dollars, but this has not been cheap. I mean, a lot of fans that we've been speaking to have been complaining about those prices. And don't even look at the prices for the final, James. Yeah. Eye-watering. We're talking about tens of thousands of dollars.
1: Carl Naismith, just outside Washington, D.C., many thanks. Well, we've been talking about opening ceremonies, so we thought it might be a good idea to speak to a couple of people who have already organized opening ceremonies at the World Cup. A little earlier, I spoke to Yves Pepin, the creative director of the 1998 World Cup ceremony in Paris, and to Angela Allo, who did the same job for the 2022 World Cup opening ceremony in Qatar. The question to Angela first: why do sporting events even need opening ceremonies?
2: Ceremonies are just much more than entertainment. They are an opportunity for a nation to tell its story, values, aspirations to the world. Because people often think ceremonies are about technology or special effects. In reality, technology is just a tool. The real challenge is to create, I would say, an emotional narrative that audience from different cultures, from different parts of the world can understand and connect with. And from a creative perspective, this is a challenge. This is an extraordinary opportunity, because it's how to create a narrative capable of embracing multiple identities.
1: And how does a creative director do that when there are significant differences this year between the three co-hosts?
2: There are differences, but at the same time, that's one message that majority of the time you have to tell. There's a political reason behind every single choice. And most of the time we realize that this is the biggest sport event ever done before. And most of the time you have to be at disposal of the client, and you have to translate the message in the most spectacular way ever. So sometimes you use different tools like dance, like technology, like storytelling, but this is probably what you should do. And it's very important to connect the two things, so the meaning and all the values of sport, plus the values and the meaning of entertainment. There are many aspects behind a ceremony, a logistic, technological elements, and storytelling that you should keep in consideration, because when we, the field of play, which is the pitch, we have to consider that we are subject to the many, many rules which are played. The pitch itself, it's a sacred place. It's not just grass. It's the field where are written the football's player greatest stories. So we have to consider it.

as a place where we can stage beautiful things, but at the same time, when we bump out, we have to leave it as we found it prior to bumping. So you have always to remember that there's a man

0: the everyday lives of real people. The sisters are desperate to leave their provincial town and return to Moscow. But as the drama continues, you realise the trip will never be made.
1: Life's slipping away and it will never, never come back. We shall never go to Moscow. I know we won't. We shall never get there.
2: There, there, my dear.
1: Oh, I'm so miserable.
0: When it was published in 1901 and Shishkov's family saw the play for the first time, they are flattered by their influence.
3: I quite understand how excited my mother was when she came back from the first night of The Three Sisters in Moscow. Again and again in the part of Masha, the married sister, she could recall the conversations and discussions she had had with Chekhov and the other characters. Well, we could all recognize them so vividly. The officers of the garrison who used to drop into our house in Batum. The gentle, weak Baron Tusenbach, the dignified type of Colonel Vershinin, with his interest in social problems and philosophy, and the aggressive Salioni, just the typical garrison life with all the little tragedies, the close circles, and the gossip of the small town. It was amazing to think that Chekhov had never seen that life himself, and his first ideas of it might have come when he sat fishing with me by the lake or walking through the forest with my mother.
0: And it's during those times that Shishkov's mother grows fond of Chekhov and sets out to find someone he can share his life with.
3: I remember them talking about marriage. Sometime we used to have various eligible, interesting women staying at our place, and mother hinting that they wanted to catch his eye. But it was pretty hopeless, because he always had a way of retiring into his den. I once heard Chekhov say, "You should never marry an interesting woman. She'll only interfere with your work." And when mother pressed him to say what makes a woman interesting, he answered, "Well, an interesting woman, she's a woman who is quite virtuous, but with an element of vice. And the next thing is Jewish blood. It improves a woman very much. And then there are the actresses. You should never marry an interesting woman like that." Well, the next thing we heard was that Chekhov had married Knipper, the leading lady of his plays at the Moscow Art Theater. And someone said he'd broken all his three rules at once.
0: But Chekhov already knew he was severely ill. In March 1897, he'd been diagnosed with tuberculosis after coughing up blood and was advised to change his lifestyle. Shishkov recalls the signs of his worsening health.
3: "Well, I remember him having his portrait painted. The famous painter Brass came over to do it. And I remember the easel standing in the big house and Chekhov looking on all that as a painful duty that had to be gone through. Well, the picture became very famous, and I suppose likeness was very good. But we all said the nose was far too red. Chekhov certainly had a bit of a red nose. That was probably due to bad circulation."
0: Anton Chekhov moved to a villa in Crimea where he hoped the warmer weather would help his failing health, and spent a year completing Three Sisters and writing his final play, The Cherry Orchard. He died in 1904, aged 44. This edition of Witness History was presented by me, Tarek Hussein. It was produced by Jacqueline Payne.
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6: BBC World Service, it's 18 hours GMT. This is Oliver Conway with the newsroom. Excitement in Mexico as the World Cup gets underway. The first match sees Mexico take on South Africa.
7: Oh my God, it's honestly my dream come true.
8: It's an amazing experience. You know, I was expecting this my whole life, so I'm super excited.
6: We'll be live in Mexico City. Also today, in the past few minutes, President Trump says he's cancelled planned strikes on Iran, hinting they're close to a deal. The UK

0: Fund Secretary resigns.
1: I am being forced to make decisions that would reduce the readiness of our forces and increase the risk to personnel.
0: And
2: it's going to make a massive difference because this starts to take the profit out of criminal business. If they can only be broken up for parts, if you start to make it harder for criminals, there will still be fewer of them.
0: A new way to protect your phone. First, our top stories.
3: BBC News with Govinda Gill. Tens of thousands of football fans have filled the Azteca Stadium in Mexico City for the start of the World Cup. They're watching a star-studded opening ceremony headlined by Shakira and Burna Boy. After that, Mexico will take on South Africa in the first of 104 matches. Will Grant is there.
4: This is the night. This is the opening game. And I think now people want to show that, yes, in fact, that Mexicans are fantastic hosts. They love their football. They really love their football. It's deeply riven into their DNA as a nation. And that above all that they love their football, they love their national teams.
3: Pumzar Filani has the excitement from Johannesburg.
5: We've seen tens of people dressed in the colours of the local football team, Bafana Bafana, colours green and gold, and they're saying that they think it's a good omen that we are back at a match with Mexico, similar to what we had in 2010 when the World Cup was held here. The predictions for people are that South Africa will win the opening match by 2-1.
3: 48 nations are competing for football's ultimate prize. The co-hosts, Canada and the United States, will hold their own ceremonies before their first group matches on Friday and Saturday. President Trump has cancelled strikes against Iran, he'd announced earlier. He said there had been progress in negotiations with the top Iranian leadership. Gary O'Donoghue is in Washington.
6: There's a live debate here in the US, in Washington, about whether that's a flip-flop or it's a sort of flip-flop that he goes through, or whether this is some sort of tactical, strategic positioning, keeping people guessing, making himself unpredictable, that kind of thing. It's possible that is it, to build pressure. Doesn't seem to have worked over the last 104 days. I mean, we've had the promise of this deal about to happen for weeks now.
3: US climate experts say the El Niño weather phenomenon has officially begun. They say the warming of the tropical Pacific will strengthen in the coming months. Here's Justin Rowlatt.
7: US scientists say a key area of the tropical Pacific has warmed more than half a degree Celsius above average, the trigger for an El Niño event. That warmer water releases extra heat and moisture into the atmosphere, driving up global temperatures and disrupting weather patterns. Forecasters warn it can bring floods to parts of the US and South America and drought and wildfires to Australia and South Asia.
3: Britain's Defence Secretary John Healey has resigned, accusing the Prime Minister Keir Starmer of failing to commit the resources to protect the nation from rising threats. Mr Healey said a long-delayed investment plan fell short of the 3% of GDP requested by NATO. World News from the BBC. The World Bank has forecast that global economic growth this year will be at its lowest level since the COVID pandemic because of the Middle East war. In its latest prospects, the lender cut its growth forecast to 2.5%. The bank will make up $60 billion available to developing countries worst hit by the crisis. The European Union's migration chief says Europe has no other option than to talk to the Taliban government about returning failed asylum seekers to Afghanistan. Magnus Brunner said the decisions would be in Europe's best interests and would improve the situation for asylum seekers. The Taliban have been invited for talks to crack down on irregular migration and boost deportations, despite the EU not formally recognising their administration. Researchers in France say they've developed a new way of telling genuine paintings from forgeries by analysing unique patterns in artists' brushstrokes. Gigi Anne reports.
8: The team at the Université Polytechnique Hauts-de-France created what they describe as a geometric fingerprint of an artist's painting technique. Using highly detailed measurements of paint texture, they analysed the distinctive brushwork of Vincent van Gogh and found that they could reliably distinguish authentic works from imitations. The method is non-invasive, meaning the artwork itself is not damaged during testing. Researchers say the technique could offer museums and collectors a new tool in the fight against art fraud. It may even help identify works created using artificial intelligence.

0: The world governing body for chess has suspended Russia after Moscow ignored a deadline to stop holding chess tournaments and events in parts of Ukraine it occupies. The 90-day ultimatum was set in March when the world's top sports tribunal upheld a complaint by Kyiv that Russia's chess federation had seized control of the game in five occupied regions. BBC News.
1: Thank you. You're listening to the newsroom from the BBC World Service with Oliver Conway. As we come on air, President Trump has cancelled plans to strike against Iran, saying there's been significant progress towards a peace deal. So could we really see a cessation of hostilities between Iran and the US? We'll go live to Washington in just a few moments to find out. But first, to our top story. And with three host nations, 48 teams and 104 matches, the biggest World Cup ever is about to kick off. It may also be the most controversial. Amid rows over ticket prices, visa problems for fans and a FIFA referee, and of course, that war between the US and Iran. But in less than an hour, the football action finally begins. The first match between Mexico and South Africa takes place in the famous Azteca Stadium in Mexico City, where Maradona scored with a handball some 40 years ago. Thousands of Mexico fans, and no doubt a few South Africans, have been streaming towards the ground. The Mexican president, Claudia Sheinbaum, earlier announced that a fan zone in the capital's Zocalo Square will be open for the game, despite recent protests. She is expected to watch the game there after giving away her complimentary ticket, number 00001. These fans can't wait.
2: Oh my God, it's honestly my dream come true. I've been dreaming with going to a World Cup for all my life. And now that it's in my country,
3: it's an amazing experience. You know, I was expecting this basically my whole life, for a Mexico City opportunity for a World Cup, so I'm super excited.
4: I remember the first match I watched was South Africa against Mexico 16 years ago. I was 9 years old, and I felt that emotion being Mexican, the goal that Rafa Márquez scored, and now to have it here in my country is really an honor.
1: Well, let's go live now to Mexico City, our correspondent Daniel Pardo. And Daniel, amid those fears of possible protests, what is the atmosphere like today?
5: Well, it depends where you go, really. If you go to the city center, you're going to have two different scenes. On the one hand, you have the Zocalo, the main square of the city and the country, really, where there is this fan zone where the president's going to see the match, and you have thousands of people there in a very festive sort of atmosphere. And then you go a few blocks away from that, and you're going to find protests from oil workers, from all sorts of unions that this country has, teachers, who are not really protesting against the World Cup, but really using the World Cup as leverage to get their demands sorted. Then you come here where I'm right now, Avenida Reforma, the main road of the city, which is closed at the moment, and you see people gathering together, taking pictures. Most of them, I'd say two every three people, have their shirt of the Mexican team. So it's a very diverse sort of scene, very exciting, really.
1: Of course, Mexico, a football-mad nation. But why is President Claudia Sheinbaum snubbing FIFA, as, after all, she is hosting the first match?
5: Well, snubbing is a big word for that one. I'd say she's trying to balance her profile, not only with the World Cup, with politics as well. Bear in mind that she's also dealing with a negotiation with the president of the United States, Donald Trump, regarding not only commerce, but also security and migration. So this is a big stake for her. So I think she's trying to put her profile as manageable as possible and as closest as possible to the people. As you've said, this is a World Cup that's been labeled as a business minded sort of event, and she, I think, is trying to distance herself from that.
1: Okay, thank you very much, Daniel. Daniel Pardo there, live from Mexico City. Well, although it's not currently too hot in the Mexican capital, much has been made about how the heat could affect this World Cup. There are fears high temperatures could affect the health of players and fans alike. And there's also a chance that the weather could disrupt games. Simon King is the BBC's lead weather presenter. What conditions should we expect?
6: You're looking at

0: Miami, Atlanta, Houston, Dallas, Monterey, where the temperature can be in excess of 30 degrees Celsius, but it's the humidity that when you add that in, it will feel more like about 40 degrees. But the players are actually elite athletes. It's the fans, I guess, in the stadium who may have health conditions, who won't be acclimatized to that heat, who may be impacted more so.
1: And are there protocols for perhaps postponing games or suspending them if things get too bad?
0: Yes, the United States in particular is pretty volatile in the summer. It can have some serious thunderstorms. And we saw actually through this week where some of the warm-up games were disrupted because of storms. And there's a very simple rule in the US that if there's a lightning strike or a storm within 8 miles of a stadium, protocol is that for safety, the game has to be stopped for 30 minutes. And that's to allow everybody to basically seek safe shelter within the stadium. You can't then go back onto the pitch. You can't play again for 30 minutes after the last lightning strike. So it's conceivable that we could see an hour or 2 hours delay when you get these storms.
1: And in terms of the heat, what can teams do to adapt?
0: A lot of the teams have been training using heat chambers. I'm aware that they will be using these ice vests in some of the hottest cities to try and keep themselves cool as much as possible. And of course, FIFA have introduced the mandatory hydration break. So that's the 3 minutes break within each half that will allow players to take on water. But I should probably stress that some scientists say that this isn't enough because some of the heat and stress that will be put on some of the players is up into dangerous levels, and perhaps the precautions being put in place may not be enough to counter that.
1: Simon King. The head of FIFA, Gianni Infantino, has said that for the US, Canada and Mexico, the World Cup will be the equivalent of hosting 104 Super Bowls in the course of a month. But some fans have been put off from going by high ticket prices and hostile immigration policies, not least the fear of ICE raids at World Cup games. So will the tournament bring the promised financial boost? I asked our football issues correspondent, Dale Johnson.
2: Well, the American Hotel Association released a report a few weeks ago where they said that the hotel bookings were way below what they were anticipating. And they blamed a few things on that. One of them was FIFA for reserving far too many rooms. 70% of the block bookings FIFA have made have been cancelled. And they said what this caused was the prices which were unjustified because it created demand which just wasn't there. And that just means that supporters have been put off travelling to this World Cup for two reasons. You've got the ticket prices and you've got the hotel prices, and you've also got the political backdrop in terms of just not feeling welcome in making the trip. So all these hoteliers felt that in terms of making this a successful World Cup, for that economic boom they were promised to happen, what they needed was international travellers. And because of the whole situation around all those aspects, those international travellers aren't going to arrive, the hotel rooms aren't going to be filled, and the local economies are not going to get the uplift that FIFA said they were going to receive.
1: Now, there have been controversial World Cups before. Recently, Qatar, Russia, and once the games start, people tend to forget the controversies. Do you think it could be the same this time?
2: I think there are two aspects to consider here. I think, firstly, we have not had a World Cup before where the administration in charge seemed to have been so unwilling to make concessions to make the tournament go smoothly. I think on this occasion, we've seen so many things happen where you think, despite the political talk beforehand, it's not going to turn around. For instance, we talked about ICE, the fact that it's just not going to, that's not going to go away. There are going to be more stories that are going to be talked about in terms of how the government has handled this.
1: Dale Johnson, our football issues correspondent. And for the end of the programme, we will go live to South Africa to hear how people there are anticipating the first match of the World Cup. This is the newsroom from the BBC World Service. In recent days, the US and Iran have been exchanging airstrikes and increasingly bellicose rhetoric. A few hours ago, Donald Trump threatened to hit Iran very hard tonight, while the Iranian military command said the US would receive a more severe response than before. But all that changed in the past half hour or so when the US president said he had cancelled scheduled strikes, hinting that a peace deal has been agreed and could be signed shortly. Well, let's talk to our State Department correspondent, Tom Bateman. Tom, peace in our time?
3: Well, I mean, I think we've learned that when Donald Trump says something is about to happen, it doesn't necessarily mean it's true. But, you know,

0: we have had now 2 nights worth of escalation between the Americans and the Iranians. It had been expected again tonight because the administration had been previewing more bomb attacks against the Iranians. But we now, as you say, have this social media post from Mr. Trump saying that it's been cancelled, and that is because he says the talks have been approved. He says at the highest level of the Iranian leadership. So by that, I think we have to assume he means the supreme leader, and that a signing will be announced in the time and place of that shortly. So he's suggesting that things are very close to a deal being signed off. I would say that it does seem clear there have been continuing negotiations involving the Iranians and the mediator Qatar in Tehran in the last at least 48 hours, which appeared to continue into last night by some accounts. So it may be that there is movement on the negotiations. The key point now is we have to wait for what the Iranians are going to say as to whether or not that tallies with what Mr. Trump is saying.
1: If there is a signing, what might be in this particular deal?
0: So we know that what's been worked on is a very short so-called memorandum of understanding. At one point, this was talked about as being just a page of text. I think it's more than that now. But the first thing that it aims to do is to reopen the Strait of Hormuz, and in return, the Americans will lift their naval blockade of Iranian ports, and that would happen over a period of time, possibly around a month. And in the meantime, the two sides would engage again in direct negotiations, possibly in Pakistan, where they were before, or somewhere else. And what would be in this initial document is really a, as Mr. Trump puts it, a memorandum of understanding about what the agenda is and the sort of broad brushstrokes of what the end point would be, what the ambitions are in a statement of intent, but not with the detail worked out. So that fundamentally is about America's demands for Iran's nuclear program to end, the handing over of highly enriched uranium, or at least its destruction. But what the Iranians want, of course, is sanctions relief. They need money. They're under huge pressure. They want the unfreezing of frozen assets in terms of their own oil revenues. Now, there has been a dispute over how close to the front of these negotiations that would come. So I think part of the sticking point has been around that very issue. Whether or not there's been a breakthrough, of course, we're going to have to wait to see in the coming hours what the Iranians are saying.
1: Tom, many thanks indeed. Tom Bateman there, our US State Department correspondent. For years, there has been criticism that the UK, like many European nations, is not spending enough on defence. Well, now the British Defence Secretary, John Healey, has resigned over the matter. In a letter to the Prime Minister, he criticised what he called the government's failure to commit the money needed to defend the country at a time of rising threats. He said the Defence Investment Plan, or DIP, that he's just seen, fell well short of what was needed. Here is part of his letter, read by one of our producers.
2: It is our intelligence assessment and the assessment of other countries in NATO that there could be an attack by Russia on NATO as soon as 2030. You know what defence needs. You made the argument for this powerfully in your speech at the Munich Security Conference back in February. Without a DIP that meets the moment in this way, I am being forced to make decisions that would reduce the readiness of our forces and increase the risk to personnel on operations, and could make the country less safe.
1: Well, in response, the Prime Minister, Keir Starmer, insisted that the defence funding plan will provide the resources the military needs to keep the country safe, and he said he was increasing spending in a sustainable way. Let's talk to our political correspondent, Rob Watson. Rob, why has the Defence Secretary resigned now?
3: So the timing is about the publication of this defence investment plan, and it's pretty imminent, and it's pretty clear there's been a terrible row between John Healey and Downing Street and the finance ministry known as the Treasury. The Defence Department has lost. He doesn't feel that the amount of money that the government is going to be announced covers it, and therefore he has really made this most stinging of resignation letters. I mean, in 30-odd years of reporting on this stuff, it's hard to find a letter that's more damning, because essentially, as we just read out there, he is accusing the Prime Minister of putting the country and its troops' safety at risk, and you can't make a more serious charge than that.
1: Yeah, I mean, where does this leave the British Army?

0: forces, in its international reputation with allies and also enemies?
1: Well, this defence investment plan is the result of a strategic defence review last June, and essentially what that found was that after decades of underinvestment since the end of the Cold War, Britain's armed forces were in a pretty parlous state. So the idea was you needed to have this investment plan to somehow make Britain ready to play a big role in NATO, a big role in European defence, and essentially to modernise, right, to make it more like the Ukrainians, for example, with more drones, more unmanned vehicles. So this is an immensely serious moment, not just in terms of domestic UK politics, but of course the way Britain's allies and indeed enemies will see us, particularly with NATO summits coming up and a G7 summit not far away.
0: Yeah, let's look at the politics. What does this mean for Keir Starmer? He's under pressure on a whole host of areas.
1: He is, and he's been in power now for about 2 years, and this really does look like the worst of all these various crises. I mean, he recently had a shock from the governing Labour Party's losses in local elections in Scotland and in Wales, and of course the appointment of Peter Mandelson as ambassador to UK ambassador to Washington. But this seems the most serious in the sense that John Healey was always a very loyal member of the government, and because it's over the most serious of issues, the very kind of defence and security of the nation. So yet another blow to a Prime Minister increasingly looking like he's on borrowed time, Oliver.
0: Our political correspondent, Rob Watson, thank you. If stolen phones become unusable, might thieves be less likely to try to snatch them? Well, that's the theory behind a kill switch setting on Apple iPhones that will lock devices that are reported as lost. It's hoped this will act as a major deterrent to criminal gangs. The move follows pressure from London's Metropolitan Police Force, which has been working in collaboration with the US tech giant. The newsroom's Richard Hamilton has this report.
2: Here you can see where her cheek is all red and she's got a black eye.
3: Nigel's 16-year-old daughter, Sienna, was attacked last week on the London Underground by someone who tried to steal her phone.
2: She actually held onto her phone and lashed out and kicked them, and they retaliated and struck her in the face and gave her a black eye and stuff, and then left. But we were quite shocked and quite worried for her.
3: London is widely regarded as the phone-snatching capital of Europe, with between 200 and 300 devices stolen every day. In the UK alone, the market for stolen handsets is worth more than $65 million a year. Criminals have been using illegal software to return the phones to their factory settings so they can then be sold across the world. Now, Apple has announced a global change to its security settings that allows stolen phones to be locked. The tech firm has made stolen device protection, also known as a kill switch, a default setting for all users who report their phones as missing. The change makes these devices significantly harder to access, reset, and resell. The move has been welcomed by the head of London's Metropolitan Police, Mark Rowley.
4: It's going to make a massive difference because this starts to take the profit out of criminal business. I mean, we will keep doing our enforcement as we're doing our part of driving it down. I was out on some raids on some phone shops in North London yesterday where we recovered hundreds of stolen phones and there were people going to prison there. So we keep doing our job. But this is the more it takes the profit out of it. If they can only be broken up for parts, if you start to make it harder for criminals, they will steal fewer of them.
3: Experts say criminal networks that had relied on reactivating and exporting stolen devices to markets in China, Dubai, and Hong Kong may now find their operations unviable. Mark Rowley is asking other global phone producers to follow Apple's lead. The police believe the deterrent effect will grow if other manufacturers, such as Samsung and Google, implement similar measures, potentially eradicating much of the global trade.
0: Richard Hamilton reporting. Now, earlier we heard from our State Department correspondent Tom Bateman about possible moves towards a peace deal between Iran and the US. He said it was important to wait to hear what Iran had to say about all this. And in the past few seconds, Iran's Fars news agency has issued a statement citing someone who knows about the situation, saying that Iran has not yet agreed any document for a memorandum of

0: understanding with the United States. Of course, that may still come before the end of the day. Well, let's go back now to the Men's Football World Cup. In less than an hour, Mexico take on South Africa in the first match of the tournament, which will total 104 games, of course. Earlier we heard from Mexico, so let's see what the view is in South Africa. Their captain and goalkeeper is Ronwen Williams.
1: I always say the two most important games at the World Cup is the opening and the final. And Bafana Bafana is going to be part of one, so amazing, you know. But we know it's going to be difficult. We know the pressure is going to be extremely high. They're not going to make it easy for us. They're going to intimidate us. They're going to have the whole country behind them. And you can feel it, because I know, and I can remember 2010, the atmosphere for that opening game, it was electrifying. Everyone behind the country. And that's exactly what we can expect. We just have to prepare well. We just have to be ready, make sure that we are ready for everything that they're going to throw at us. And it's going to be a wonderful experience. And, you know, this is, like I said, what dreams are made of.
0: South Africa captain Ronwen Williams. Well, some fans will be in Mexico to cheer the Bafana Bafana on. The majority will be watching back home. Our correspondent Pumza Filani is in Johannesburg. And Pumza, what is the atmosphere there?
2: Well, the coach there on that line speaks about a vibrant atmosphere, and I can confirm that what we have right here at the Fan Park is an electric, vibrant atmosphere. People have come out in their numbers. I've seen kids, people pushing children in their in trams. Young and old have come out. They're waving South African flags. A number of people are wearing the colors of the Bafana Bafana team, the gold and green t-shirts, saying really that although they are miles away from where the opening match is happening, they are here to support the team from Johannesburg, and they're sending their wishes. They've also said that it's a good omen that South Africa is playing Mexico, because in the opening match when the World Cup was held here in 2010 for the first time, those teams played together. They say that's a good sign, and that they believe that it's a sign that South Africa will come out victorious at the end of this match, predicting that it might be a 2-1 2-1 match that we will leave for the boys on the field to determine. But certainly here, a time for celebration as families have come out and gathered.
0: Of course, South Africa's rugby players have had much success on the world stage. What are the chances of the footballers going all the way?
2: South Africa is a country that knows how to win tournaments, but yes, with football hasn't been as successful. But they're hoping that the fact that for the first time in years, this win was because they qualified. It wasn't because the country was hosting like back when it was in 2010. It's because they played fantastic football and won under the current coach. And they're hoping that that then means that they will go all the way or very near the finish line.
0: Well, wouldn't that be something? Pumza, many thanks indeed to Pumza Fehlani there with fans at a fan park in Johannesburg. That match, Mexico-South Africa, kicking off in a little over half an hour from now. We'll have a summary next. That's it for now from the newsroom.
3: Well, thank you for listening to us. Coming up in 30 minutes, the documentary meets the young South African hip-hop artists translating hardship into hope.
4: It was an empty building with dust, and was run down, and other people were like, it's not gonna work. I said, build it, they will come. Because of the idea itself, I was longing for a home.
3: That's followed by BBC Inside Science,
5: where we've been chatting to Tristram Carfrae, one of the architects and designers tasked with completing Gaudi's vision of the Sagrada Familia. With the tallest tower now finished and formally blessed by the Pope, we found out the scientific solutions behind construction.
3: And at 21 GMT, the inquiry is asking, why does Ebola keep coming back?
6: It is believed that the virus has been circulating some weeks before the confirmation of the outbreak. This is why the dispersion is quite big.
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7: Hello, I'm Adi Adedoyin, and this is Sport Today on the BBC World Service, bringing you the sports stories the world is talking about. The wait is almost over. The Men's Football World Cup gets underway today. Co-host Mexico will take on South Africa at the Azteca Stadium in the first of 104 matches across three countries over 39 days. We'll be in Mexico and the United States. And the New York Knicks produced a record-breaking comeback to beat San Antonio Spurs to lead 3-1 in the NBA Finals.
8: BBC News with Andrew Peach. Football fans have filled the Azteca Stadium.

0: Stadium in Mexico City for the start of the World Cup. The star-studded ceremony, headlined by Shakira and Burna Boy, opened the tournament. The first game between Mexico and South Africa kicks off in about half an hour. President Trump says he's cancelled planned strikes against Iran tonight. Posting on social media, he said there'd been progress in negotiations with the top Iranian leadership. The United States has expanded its economic embargo against Cuba by targeting the state-run oil firm, Cuba Petroleo. Secretary of State Marco Rubio said the sanctions respond to Cuba's communist leaders weaponizing the island's energy supply and siphoning resources to line their own pockets. The world's most influential natural weather driver, El Niño, has officially begun, according to climate experts. It's expected to bring torrential rain and flooding to parts of the US and South Africa. Britain's Defence Secretary John Healey has resigned, accusing the Prime Minister Keir Starmer of failing to commit the resources needed to protect the nation from rising threats. He said a long-delayed investment plan fell short of what was required by NATO. The European Union's migration chief says Europe has no other option than to speak with the Taliban government about returning failed asylum seekers to Afghanistan. The Taliban has been invited for talks to crack down on irregular migration and boost deportations. No date has been set for the meeting. Researchers in France say they've developed a new way of telling genuine paintings from forgeries by analysing the unique patterns left by an artist's brushstrokes. The team say the technique could help in the fight against art fraud. Brussels plans to ban all public e-scooters from next year following a sharp increase in accidents. The decision was finalised after more than 650 electric scooter injuries were reported last year. BBC News.
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6: And welcome to today's programme. Wherever you're listening across the world, I'm Adi Adedoye, and coming up...
7: What's going through my mind right now, I think it's going to go one of two ways. One of two ways. A bad one and a good one, and I know the bad one would be giving up. The good one would be getting stronger through this, getting more together.
6: That was San Antonio Spurs star Victor Wembanyama after his side blew a 29-point lead to lose 107-106 to the New York Knicks, who are now just one win away from winning their first NBA championship since 1973. We'll have more on that later in the programme. But first, the talking is almost over and the football is about to begin in Mexico City. The World Cup is about to get on the way.
8: Do call it the greatest show on earth.
9: What will happen next?
8: Dreams do come true!
10: Don't sweat the technique.
11: Most successful World Cup they've ever had.
8: Oh, what a super goal! And a crowning moment for the media now!
12: Free kick for Messi. Over the wall.
13: Events probably in the history of mankind.
14: Middle of the half turns, he's going to have a goal from distance. What a goal! Harry Kane! Ronaldo with a downward header! Cristiano Ronaldo with the breakthrough goal!
15: The rest of the world is not ready to see what USA has in store.
8: Ibrahim Diaz has slid in for the glancing header! It's there! Sadio Mane!
13: Sometimes it's good as well to chill. Relax.
8: The crowning moment, the crowning glory, and the Hollywood story continues.
10: Don't sweat the technique.
6: Yes, one of the three co-hosts of the 2026 tournament. Mexico are taking on South Africa at the Azteca Stadium. It's a repeat of the opening match of the 2010 tournament, which South Africa hosted. I've just been speaking to the BBC's football correspondent, John Murray, who's in Mexico City for the game, and began by asking him what the atmosphere's been like.
16: Well, it's such a place to come to, Mexico City. I've never been here before, my first experience, and it absolutely hits you between the eyes. I mean, the enthusiasm here for this World Cup among the people of Mexico City, you cannot avoid it. I mean, thousands and thousands of replica shirts, Mexico shirts of all colours and shades and varieties everywhere you look. In fact, I'm sitting in a taxi now talking to you, and our driver Ivan is wearing a Mexico replica shirt. But at the same time, in contrast to that, there is, you know, a real sadness that people here, in inverted commas, common people,

0: cannot afford to go and watch the matches involving Mexico in their own city. And also, added to that, we have also seen protests on the streets. You know, the teachers are protesting, and other unions and other groups have joined in because they feel that now is the time to draw attention to their causes. But, you know, there is great enthusiasm for this opening match.
1: Yeah, it's been a trouble build-up to this tournament. Do you expect the focus to shift once the football gets on the way?
0: I do. You know, and every World Cup has experienced problems, political issues. But it does genuinely feel that this one in 2026 has experienced as many as any other World Cup. But I do think that while those issues will not go away, they will move further towards the background. They will still very much be there, but it will, from today, it will be the football that takes stage. And part of the reason for that is, with a 48-team World Cup, it is going to be relentless. You, not only wherever you are in the world, you're going to be able to avoid this World Cup.
1: What about the Azteca Stadium, John? Iconic ground. Is it fitting that the World Cup starts there?
0: Yeah, my first experience at the Azteca Stadium, I feel like the whole of my life watching football, it has been intertwined with World Cup memories from this stadium, going right back, even before I can remember, but in my youth, watching the famous final of 1970, one of the greatest World Cup final goals ever scored by Carlos Alberto. That season, they had one of the great matches in the semi-final between West Germany and Italy. And then, of course, you move on to 1986 and the Maradona goals and that World Cup. And the fact that both Pelé and Maradona have won the World Cup in this stadium. So therefore, I think anyone who has a love for the history of the game will appreciate where the Azteca Stadium sits in it all.
1: And a final one for you, John. You've covered many opening matches in tournaments. What sort of game are you expecting? I mean, how tough is it going to be for the players on such a big occasion?
0: I must say, I am expecting Mexico to win this. The South African squad certainly have spirit, but in terms of household names, they are very much lacking. So if South Africa are able to get anything out of this, I'm expecting it will have to be a big team effort for them. But at the same time, you know, this is not the best Mexico squad that has ever been assembled. But I think that in the group that they're in, I think Mexico will have their eyes on potentially winning this group. But to do that, they'll probably need to start by winning this one.
1: Thanks to the BBC's football correspondent, John Murray. So for the third time in history, Mexico City preparing to welcome the world. Less than half an hour to go until the opening match kicks off, but the atmosphere has been building in Mexico's capital all day, as the BBC's Will Grant explains.
2: Well, it's still dark here in Mexico City, but we're setting off very early to the Azteca Stadium to try and get ahead of the traffic, ahead of the protests, and ahead of all the potential obstacles in the way of reaching this opening match. We're expecting security to be very tight indeed today, which will also maybe slow us down getting to the stadium. We've just driven past a huge line of riot police, ready to take on, I suppose, any protesters that try and attempt to close off this main arterial road to the stadium. The closer we get to the stadium, the more the police presence is clear. Oh, wow. That was quite the odyssey. We are now at least walking over a bridge with the Azteca Stadium, officially called the Mexico City Stadium during the World Cup, in our sights. But to say we've seen some of the back streets around this stadium is an understatement. The police presence, as expected, was vast. That situation, I can only imagine, is going to become harder and harder. But hopefully, we at least are where we need to be. Well, it is finally now, I think, building. That sense of excitement you get at the moment you arrive. You've gotten past the security, you've gotten past the hassles. The stadium is in front of us. The sun is beginning, dare I say, to try and poke out. And among the fans, who are really the most important people here, all of the other hassle seems to be melting away. Of course we're excited, said this woman. Football is still the thing that unites us as Mexicans more than anything else. I spoke to one couple, decked out in the colours of the Mexican national team and carrying Mexican flags, Celso Vargas, and first his wife, Lourdes Hernandez.

0: People have started to arrive and the chaos and the fun is coming. It's fantastic. It's going to be unforgettable again. This is our third World Cup here in Mexico, and I hope it doesn't get out of control. There is a lot of people, a lot of visitors from abroad, and I just hope it all goes well.
1: We're ready now, prepared and ready. At least we are in my family, with my wife and my kids. Mexicans are party people by nature. It's in our blood. I think all Mexicans are ready for this great party.
2: As for the football itself, well, Mexico hasn't been further than the quarterfinals in the World Cup for a long time. They've been unable to reach what Mexicans call the sexto partido, the elusive sixth match, meaning the quarterfinals. But fans outside the Azteca are confident that Mexico can change that this time.
3: Let's see what happens. At least reach the fifth match, then maybe even the semis.
1: I hope quarterfinals. In 86, we got as far as the quarterfinals, but this time is going to be the exception.
4: Will Grant, who sent us that report there. Let's join one of the members of our BBC World Service World Cup team, John Bennett, who's in New York. John, how optimistic will Mexico be about doing well at this tournament in front of their own fans?
5: There's a bit more hope now, I would say, Adi, after an awful last World Cup. You may remember they crashed out in the group stage in Qatar. That was after reaching the knockouts in seven World Cups in a row. So that was a huge disappointment for them. Then they had a poor Gold Cup. They had a poor Copa America. But Javier Aguirre returned for a third spell in charge. Very experienced manager. They won the Nations League. They won the Gold Cup. Things are looking up. Interesting squad. Not too many household names, but they have a 17-year-old defender, Gilberto Mora, on the bench. He'll become the second youngest player to appear at a finals if he comes off the subs bench today. Conditions, I think, will be crucial. Playing at altitude, that's going to be tough for their opponents. Let's get a former player perspective now from the ex-Mexico defender, Joaquin Beltran.
6: The expectation is not so good for the national team, but we start against South Africa. We are in our country. If we pass the first round in first of our group, we stay here in Mexico City. So the expectation for the first match against South Africa, it's high for a win, but the coach and the players feel the pressure of making a good World Cup and make the 3 points in the first match to start with the right foot, the World Cup. Javier played the World Cup in 1986 here in Mexico, so he knows how it is to wear the shirt of the national team in our country. And there's a lot of heat, the pollution, the height you talk about. Mexico have to take advantage of that in the three games because the three teams we are facing, they are not accustomed to playing in altitude like Mexico players does.
4: John, from the South African perspective, they're back at the World Cup for the first time since hosting in 2010. Can they cause a surprise or two?
5: It's going to be tough, but I have been impressed by them over the last 3 year cycle. I was at the AFCON in Ivory Coast when they were a penalty shootout away from reaching the final. Then in World Cup qualifying, they managed to top a group featuring Nigeria, despite losing 3 points due to an admin error. They played a suspended player in one match, but they came back from that. They bounced back. Many of their players play for just two clubs, Mamelodi Sundowns and Orlando Pirates. So there's a real togetherness. In terms of the team news today, their star man, Lyle Foster, starts up front. It's a really open group, so the opportunity is there for them. Let's hear from their skipper, Ronwen Williams, the goalkeeper. He's been talking to our More Than The Score podcast.
7: I just get goosebumps. I won't even say this is what dreams are made of, because this wasn't a dream. You know, it was far, you know, to reach for us. But while I was growing up, you know, we were part of the 2002 World Cup, and I can remember watching that game. And then obviously 2010. And, you know, this was my brother's dream for me. And I lost him in 2010. He had so much high hopes for me. And just to see or to know that I'll be leading out my team in the opening game for my country, you know, I can't put it into words. It's just amazing. It gives me chills. And I can remember when Coach Hugo announced me as captain. The family, they had a gathering. You know, the whole family was there. I still have all those photos and videos. And just to see what it meant to them, that their son, you know, that their cousin, friend is leading the national team. And I'm sure that joy and pride and

0: happiness has doubled, if not tripled now, in the performances we've given over the last 2 years. We've been, you know, a very solid, well-structured team, obviously with our South African flair. You know, in the last 2-3 years, we've played back-to-back AFCONs, we've been at the Club World Cup, and you learn so much. You can only learn from all these moments.
1: Mexico against South Africa, not the only game today here at the World Cup. In the same group, South Korea taking on Czech Republic at the Guadalajara Stadium. And Sports World's Lee James is here with me in New York. He's been speaking to South Korea's star man.
2: Yes, thanks, John. I've been in Midtown Manhattan underneath the skyscrapers close to the Empire State Building, where the electronic billboards remind you the World Cup is here, with Lionel Messi looking down on us. Major League Soccer has its headquarters here, and in those plush offices there are the shirts of the big stars, including Son Heung-min. The arrival of the South Korean superstar last year from Tottenham in the Premier League has made a massive impact. Son plays for Los Angeles FC and leads his country into his fourth World Cup. He remains the talisman and the player they hope can provide the spark to take this team, which is making an 11th successive finals appearance, into the latter stages. I spoke to Son ahead of their tournament opener against the Czech Republic, which will be played at altitude at the Guadalajara Stadium in Mexico.
3: I mean, it's my fourth World Cup, which is means crazy. It doesn't matter how many World Cup you played. It is just, as a footballer, it's a dream. So being representing your country is always a big thing. So, and with the new generation, I'm looking forward to making a new history.
2: And your national team coach, Hong Myung-bo, was captain of the team in 2002 when they reached the semi-finals. You would have been, I think, about 10 years old at the time, Sonny, but what do you remember about that and the success they had?
3: Wow, that was crazy, crazy time in South Korea, you know. So I think back in the day, 2002, I was probably 9 or 10, as you said. When it was on the game day, the school was stopped. Everybody was on the street and everybody wore the red T-shirts. And it was just crazy. I remember that. And as a little kid, it was just good because I didn't have to go to school. But yeah, I think the moments and the football history 2002 was just crazy. And yeah, the manager, I hope he can bring some good experience and to the team, making another history.
2: It must mean so much to you, though, to know that you're perhaps inspiring another 9 or 10 year old who's watching you at a World Cup now.
3: Wow, this is crazy. You know, I think as I get older, the roles are going to change. So now I'm going to inspiring a lot of people, and this is how I dream for. You know, so, and I hope new generations watching me and thinking about when I was 9, 10 years old. You know, so I hope they think the same things, and you know, new generation probably is the future of the world and the future of the South Korea. So yeah, I hope they're good inspired by us and from South Korean national team, and hope we can give them some good memories and some good dreams.
2: What do you think are going to be the main challenges? You're playing your group matches in Mexico in cities with high altitude against the hosts in one of those games. What do you think are going to be the big challenges?
3: I mean, probably every day is going to be a big challenge, you know. First of all, we're facing Mexico, South Africa. Those teams are really, really strong team, but and in a difficult condition that we normally never play in altitude conditions. So this is how it is, you know. But I think the biggest challenge is against us, you know. So we had to beat us first to be ready to beat the opponent. So we will work hard, and we will work a lot of details. And yeah, I mean, football is all about the details and challenges. So in Mexico, yeah, it's going to be tough, of course, but every game is going to be tough because World Cup is everybody's dream. So as a footballer, everybody loves the challenge and the fight. So I'm looking forward to it.
2: Yeah, what do you think is possible for South Korea then? What do you think you can achieve at this World Cup?
3: Everything is possible, I wouldn't say. So I wouldn't say where we should just stop. So we just want to keep going as much as we can. So obviously, it takes a lot of energy, a lot of sacrifice, and

0: But you got to do everything right to be successful.
1: So does Son Heung-min, and his South Korean team have a shot at achieving greatness, starting in Guadalajara, the world capital of tequila. South Korea are the only Asia team to reach the semi-finals in 2002. Expectations are mixed this time. The team squeezed into the last 16 in 2022 and will rely on their big names, Lee Kang-in of Paris Saint-Germain and Kim Min-jae of Bayern Munich, and of course, Son himself. The Czechs are back in their first finals in 20 years. They took the scenic route via the playoffs, winning both their matches on penalties. But this does feel like an open group, with Mexico and South Africa also involved. We'll see how these two teams get underway later. It's back to you, John.
2: Thanks very much, Lee. More from Lee James and myself over the weekend. We'll be bringing you our Sports World shows from here in New York. Some news lines for you from the World Cup. UEFA have announced that the Somali referee, Omar Artan, we've spoken a lot about him this week on Sport Today, the referee who has refused entry into the USA for this tournament, he's going to take charge of the UEFA Super Cup game in August. FIFA also say they've held a positive meeting with the Iran Football Federation today. They remain focused on resolving outstanding issues, they say, and ensuring they are able to compete safely. Two key Morocco players will miss the tournament, Aguerd and Ezzalzouli. And some news away from the World Cup, Adi. Jose Mourinho has just been officially confirmed as the new Real Madrid boss. Talk about timing. They've announced that during the World Cup opening ceremony.
3: Great stuff. Thank you very much, John. That's John Bennett speaking to us from New York. Over to the West Coast now, where the excitement is also building. The Mexican-American Museum and Cultural Center in Los Angeles is welcoming up to 3,000 Mexican fans to watch the opening game against South Africa. That's where we find Sport Today's Isaac Fannin. Isaac, the Mexican and U.S. communities coming together. How's the atmosphere?
4: Yeah, the atmosphere is absolutely fantastic here, Ade. I'm seeing a sea of green here, hundreds of fans here ready and waiting. They were loving Shakira in the opening ceremony, and they're so, so excited to see their team potentially win in the opener of the World Cup. The third time that Mexico have opened a World Cup, and there's so much hope that the team can break that purse, the El Quinto Partido, which has seen them not get past the quarterfinal stage of the competition. But everyone I've spoken to here today is really confident that the team can do really well and make up for their group stage exit 4 years ago in Qatar.
3: And how has Los Angeles been gearing up for the World Cup?
4: This was really interesting, Ade. I mean, you see adverts everywhere you go in the streets of Los Angeles. You have to know that the World Cup is here. But I would say that I haven't seen too many American fans, and the excitement that I've seen has been generated mainly from the huge Mexican community that live here. 4 million Mexicans that live in Los Angeles. They are incredibly excited. Football to them is a national obsession. But I would say that the excitement hasn't caught on. But as John and Lee were mentioning, the NBA Finals have been taking place. So it's a massive, massive moment in terms of American sports. So I'm sure as the days get closer, and tomorrow we've got the opening US game, I'm sure we'll see more excitement for those games.
3: And the first match for you is on Friday with a co-host, the USA taking on Paraguay. How much interest is there in USA's opener? High hopes for their chances in a home tournament?
4: Yeah, I mean, I think they've had a good build-up to the competition. There's definitely high hopes, but as I mentioned, in terms of the interest, I haven't necessarily seen loads of interest so far in the competition, but they believe in their team. They will believe that the home support, that they will be having about 80,000 fans in SoFi Stadium for that opening game to scream the Americans home. They will be confident that they can go far in this competition. And maybe, you know, if the United States can produce a good performance, that perhaps we will see the interest in this sport ramp up.
3: And I can see the players are coming out from the tunnel. Just give us a sense of the excitement where you are. This really about to get on the way.
4: Yeah, I mean, everyone I've spoken to has just talked about the pride that they feel in, you know, Mexico hosting a World Cup, and, you know, them being able to show their culture. You know, football is so important to Mexicans, and every Mexican-American that I've spoken to here has talked about how excited they are to have this competition at home, to be playing against South Africa in the opening game of a World Cup. And they're really confident, you know, and I think this Mexican team with, you know, there's three Mexican host cities, but Los Angeles, you could say, is the fourth.

0: Mexican host city. So many Mexicans here, and I believe that they will be roaring them home in Los Angeles, and I'm sure you'll be able to hear it here in Mexico City as well.
1: Yeah, it looks like the stadium is packed as well. Isaac, thank you very much for joining us. Isaac Fannin speaking to us from Los Angeles. Well, Isaac mentioned

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1: The following program is a repeat. Some dates and information may no longer be relevant.
2: Hire MI. Welcome. Hire MI.
3: Greetings to all record enthusiasts.
4: A little box at the top of the stairs presents.
5: A little box at the top of the stairs presents.
3: Welcome to Detox Mansion.
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7: Kia ora, Gaz here once again at the mansion, and here we are with another hour of music lined up ahead of us. And to get things started this week, from their 2007 Neon Bible LP, here's Canadian band Arcade Fire. Good track, Keep the Car Running.

Josh Rouse there and Carolina. Keeping that music coming, Phoebe Bridges lined up next. Here she is with Kyoto.

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0: And back to 1968, we went there for this week's pop flashback, The Turtles and Eleanor. 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
0: A very good album from last year was Ron Sexsmith's Hangover Terrace. From that album, here is Ron Sexsmith and Cigarette and Cocktail.

are mentioned favourites, The Veils and Sit Down by the Fire. From their recent Peaches cover LP, the Black Keys are back at the Mansion this week. The track is Who's Been Fooling You?

0: The Jay Giles Band must have got lost. Well, you're not lost. You're here at the Mansion. And before that, new music from Delaney Davidson. Everything is here. Slipping back in time for these next three tracks. First up, Kris Kristofferson, The Pilgrim, Chapter 33.
1: I started writing this song about Chris Gantry. Ended up writing about Dennis Hopper and Johnny Cash and Norman, Norbert, Funky Donnie Fritt, Billy Swan, Bobby Newirth, Jerry Jeff Walker, and Paul Siebel.

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He's a poet and he's a picker. He's a prophet and he's a pusher.

0: fiction, taking every wrong direction on his lonely way back home. 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

walking in the pouring rain, wondering who, why, where, and what you were. I had hallucinatory dreams, shivers, sweats, and screams, back in opiate withdrawal, only worse. 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Rockabilly queen, about to kickstart your machine, like a fighter pilot flying off to war. You had a tight black leather jacket, skull and crossbones on the back. God bless the soul of Sweet Jean Vincent.

Primal Scream there. The track was Dolls, Sweet Little Rock and Roll. And before that, some early New Zealand sounds from Hello Sailor, Gutter Black. Alrighty, moving right along. Aussie band, The Black Sorrows. They're up next. This is Hold On To Me.

Now that's a good track, Frightened Rabbit and Die Like a Rich Boy. Alrighty, last one for this week. Here's The War on Drugs, A Needle in Your Eye, number 16. Here we go.

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1: And so that's it for another week here in Detox Mansion Land. Until next week, stay safe, keep well, extend that kindness, and above all, make sure you enjoy every sandwich.
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0: is doctors and lawyers and business executives, and they're all made out of ticky-tacky, and they all look just the same.
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0: amazing. Thank you so much, Sophie. I can't believe how quickly this like little conversation has rattled through. You are amazing. Best of luck with all your training and getting your routine. I will be checking up.
1: Yeah, okay, thanks, mate.
0: And good luck for the coast to coast. It feels so long away, but it'll come round soon enough. Yeah, good luck with the winter training. I know you've got it.
1: Thank you so much for having me on the podcast.
0: Woo! Thank you for listening. I hope you enjoyed that wonderful interview with Sophie Shallard. Now, as I said at the beginning, we're going to be taking a pause now for the end of season two. Season three will start in September. See you then. Thanks again to Fear the Faster for supporting this growing community of active women. If you are in Christchurch and getting on the trails has piqued your interest, check out the Adventure Women of Fear the Faster. There's a Facebook group, but you can also find more details on the Fear the Faster website. Thank you for joining me today, and I hope you found this conversation as inspiring as I did. An extra special thank you to my guests and all those that have featured in the show so far. If you enjoyed today's episode and want more, I'm sure you do, visit linktree.com/girlwomanathlete for all the socials. Until next time, keep moving, keep talking, and don't forget to get some good rest too.
2: Girl, woman, athlete. Girl, woman, athlete.
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1: Next on Plains Media is Quorum Sense, a series of conversations with farmers and those working in the rural sector about resilient, regenerative and enjoyable farming systems in New Zealand.
2: It is that mindset around soil health and around how do we work with nature and how do we actually be vulnerable with each other. And that vulnerability is what enabled us to really learn, like just being totally honest that, hey, this bull doesn't look very good and I don't know why, and helping each other out. So the learning was phenomenal.
3: Welcome to the Quorum Sense podcast, where we explore how New Zealand farmers are creating more resilient, regenerative and enjoyable farming systems. I'm Jono Frew.
4: And I'm Duncan Hupp. Today we're talking to Nicole Masters, an independent agroecologist, systems thinker, storyteller and educator. Her book, For the Love of Soil, showcases examples of the principles and tools producers are using to regenerate their soils.
3: With over 20 years of practical and theoretical experience in regenerative agriculture, Nicole is recognised as a knowledgeable and dynamic speaker in the topic of soil health.
4: Jono and I are joined by Nicole Masters all the way in Big Timber, Montana, which is, if my geography serves me rightly, 12,500 kilometres from where we are now. So middle of Montana, just above Yellowstone National Park, broadly so.
3: Yeah. So not just around the corner.
4: No, but luckily you bought...
2: It's a pretty sweet spot.
4: Oh, I was looking on, Insta, and what a cool place. So I can see why you're there, and we'll have to try and get over there one day.
2: So. Oh, yeah.
4: So, Jono, how are you?
2: One day.
3: Yeah, man, I'm good.
4: Good stuff.
3: I'm good.
4: Righto. Well, Nicole, we'll jump right in. What do you think in your experience, comparing New Zealand with Australia and the USA, what's our biggest opportunity to enhance our ecosystems?
2: Yeah, it's a good question. Obviously, the US is a very, there's so much diversity here. So you can't just talk broad strokes about the US in terms of ecosystems. But I think in New Zealand, certainly our opportunity to enhance ecosystems is massive because of our very young soils and our temperate environment. So it actually gives us a competitive advantage above others that maybe are in more degraded soil. So, it's exciting.
4: Is it what would be a place in the States that is quite similar to New Zealand? Would like places like Oregon, I think there's a lot of grass seed and stuff grown, like in Oregon, that would be probably quite similar to

0: to hear.
1: Oregon, Northern California has got some very similar environments. Yeah, even parts of Washington State. I mean, it's interesting, even, I mean, on the coast, both sides. I mean, Vermont obviously gets a lot colder, but it's interesting looking at the soil, you know, a lot of woody soil. So there's some similarities. But we have, you know, these beautiful young volcanic soils that give us an advantage. And we have glaciated soils as well. So, yeah, similar but different.
2: Mm, and just on that too, you hear a lot of people say, Nicole, that, you know, New Zealand soils aren't as poor as likes of those in the States. And one thing that I hear often people love to say is this is an American fad, this soil regeneration thing. We don't need to do that in New Zealand. What would you say to that?
1: Yeah, it's kind of weird. And I guess because of being involved in this for over 20 years and I look at who some of my early mentors were, and they were all New Zealanders. So it's kind of curious to look at the US. And I guess, you know, nothing like being motivated by being because you have to, right? So if you totally degrade your soil, you start to become a bit more innovative than New Zealand, where, you know, we have fairly regular rainfall and have these higher organic matter soils than a lot of potentially American and certainly Australian soils. But that doesn't mean that I mean, I look at it in some ways in terms of thinking of some of the indigenous agriculture and traditional farming methods, and it's a global approach in terms of how do we work in sync with nature. So it doesn't matter where you come from. And it's interesting because when you come here to the States, people seem to think that regenerative is coming more from Australia. So it's all context.
2: Everyone's just avoiding.
3: Yeah,
2: we don't need to.
3: Yeah, everyone's kind of thinking everyone else is the leader, but we're all.
1: Mm-hmm. Yeah. Definitely.
3: That's, quite funny. That isn't, I suppose, a good question. I was pondering that on the way in, Nicole, because obviously you've been on the New Zealand scene for longer than I can remember. Like your name was popping up well before it was even a thing in my mind. So how long, just to get back up track a wee bit, how long have you been doing this? And I suppose might be a good chance to sort of say how you got into it and what go those bells ringing.
1: Are you saying I'm old, Duncan? Is that what I'm hearing?
3: I was going to go with experience.
1: I studied ecology and I ended up majoring in soil science. Like, I got really excited about soils and plant biology, probably like the late 90s, 97, 98. And I actually went on to manage community gardens in 1999, and really thinking about, you know, what was the different soils that were required for different plants. And it probably was an Elaine Ingham workshop in 2002 that really just kind of sparked me off, because she talked about the soil being alive. And I'm like, whoa, no one mentioned this at university, you know, like it's alive. And so I think the first workshop I ever did was in 2003, and I was teaching mycorrhizal fungi to avocado growers. So the education side for me, I've been doing this for a really long time, and it was kind of a little bit of that fake it till you make it. You know, and I learn, I think, as well through teaching. So it was a way for me to really grasp these concepts more deeply, was to be communicating it to others, which I look back with horror now. But, it's how we, get through this.
3: I guess it's kind of cool, like where we're at now with in New Zealand, especially with the, you know, pretty open source learning and just farmers learning the way we've been doing it.
1: Yeah.
3: Like with the whole quorum sense thing, it's not a new phenomena. Like in your experience, if you've been doing it that long, it's quite often a lot of people say, if you have a field day at your farm, it's not you doing the teaching, it's you're often doing the learning. So it's quite cool in that respect.
1: Yeah, I think it was 2004 when we started the biological barbecues, you know, and that was just a bunch of farmers and growers getting together, and we go and look at each other's properties. And I think the advantage that you have now is technology. I mean, you have WhatsApp that you can share things. We weren't doing any of that. It was, you know, a phone tree to call each other up to organize something. You know, it was pretty primitive. And the learning from that was just extraordinary. And I think you're far.

0: fast-tracking that learning by able to, I kind of, like, I look at your Quorum Sense discussion group and it's like, who can out better, you know, look at what I'm doing with my soil, or look at the cover crop mix I've got, or look how, you know, great this is working, or actually look how this isn't working, you know. So we called it ruffling through the underpant drawer, that we'd go to each other's properties and really, this is the worst thing, let's, you know, let's brainstorm this, and then this is what's really working. And I think for me, so much of regenerative agriculture, and I really hate having to label anything, because now we're going to end up in dogmatic states and certification, but it is that mindset around soil health and around how do we work with nature and how do we actually be vulnerable with each other. And that vulnerability is what enabled us to really learn, like just being totally honest that, hey, this bull doesn't look very good and I don't know why, and helping each other out. So the learning was phenomenal.
1: Mm. And did you find, Nicole, and, you know, because you said at university there was not much talk of soils being alive, and the discovery of soils being alive opens the door to this whole world of the complexity of, you know, functioning ecosystems. Did you find that rippled out into outside areas of your profession, as in, you know, did that affect the way that you observed things beyond the business as usual soil stuff? We talk about the mindset a lot. I feel like it's a pretty big conversation.
0: You know? Yeah. Well, I think for me, I never went through that paradigm shift. Like, I've always been, like, I came from a background of organics and permaculture and biodynamics. Like, although it wasn't like a hardcore, I taught at the biodynamics school for 7 years. It wasn't hardcore biodynamics. Is that, you want to talk about dogma? But I think for me, it had always been my mindset. Like, growing up, I was always really interested in the asking the why questions and really concerned about, especially in New Zealand, like erosion. I was like, that was some of my earliest memories, is just being super concerned about what was happening with New Zealand agriculture. And my father was a pilot, and I had the privilege of spending a lot of time in aircraft with him and looking out the window and just going, holy, like the erosion in the 80s here in New Zealand was insane. And so I have to build some empathy for people while they go through that paradigm shift, because I never had that, like, aha, I've never applied a herbicide in my life. I've never been out to really kill stuff, even, you know, in a horticultural sense. It was always, how do we interplant in here? What would it look? So when I started out sort of larger scale agriculture, it was in avocados. So my father and I planted 700 avocados, and we were asking that question of, how would this work in nature? What does it look like if you were to find avocados in the wild, and how do we replicate that? And so I think for me, it's common sense, right? We should look to what is it that nature's trying to guide us in being able to find solutions. And no matter what we do, that's where the solutions are held. I mean, nature is so much smarter than we are. I mean, we're like little children playing in a sand pit compared to what nature's able to do.
2: So would you see that as kind of like our lowest hanging fruit with our farm systems here, is just that mindset of, asking that right question of the natural, what's the natural way that this plant or system would thrive, and building it up from there rather than.
0: And I think that's where New Zealand's kind of different, because we're so highly modified. I mean, if we all walked away, it would revert back to, you know, wetlands and scrub and forest. And so it's asking that question, I guess, of the crop that we choose to grow, or thinking, you know, is the stock class actually appropriate for this type of landscape? Instead of like, because the minute you work against that, you know, and I'm not going to mention some of the dairy farms we've seen, you know, when you're really high rainfall event, and go, what is that costing? You're now having to spend all that money for animal health. You're now going to have to find alternatives to not destroy all your fields. You're going to have, you know, like the cost structure starts going up when we don't work with nature. So we can do it, but are you going to be profitable, or does the bank own you?
1: That's a big one. And we're used to, you know, my experience in the agricultural sector prior to learning a lot of what I know now was, we're very good at continuing with the direction we're going in,

0: without looking at things as having multiple different effects, like as in, we'll look at growing a crop and we know what it costs to grow that crop and we know what we get out of it. And then what comes after that crop isn't factored into the crop itself. So the cost of repair after one of those, you know, like sort of a winter feed crop or something, you know, we don't take into account. So yeah, the mindset and perspective, isn't it?
1: Yeah, seems to actually be a good example of that. John, I was on someone I follow on Twitter quite closely. He's a great dude, but quite conventional. Well, not, yeah, conventional, traditional system. And yeah, he, you know, same thing, I guess, chasing a big, big yielding winter crop. He's awesome at it. But I did notice he conceded the other day, like he goes, oh, well, trouble is 3 years after doing Swedes, we really struggle establishing our permanent pasture and it always struggles. And, you know, and that's 3 years. And he, I mean, they've got like a 20-year rotation. So a paddock will be in permanent pasture for sticking to 20 years, one winter and through a regrassing phase and then back into pasture. And he did concede that, yeah, no, it's that 3 years after has not flash. So,
2: yeah, and I think that's why we need to be doing full life cycle analysis on things. So if you consider like a winter crop will lose anywhere between, let's say, 50 to 100 tons of topsoil per hectare per year. Are you valuing that resource? I saw an interesting paper recently that showed that each kilogram of manure entering the waterways in the US costs $74 to clean up because of eutrophication and nitrification and algal blooms and sedimentation and all that stuff. And it's like, if we started to really look at what is the full cost of this type of behavior, like let's say if we put the full cost behind PKE, all right, what is that environmental cost in Indonesia? What is that cost here? Maybe animal performance, I don't know. It's just an example. But if we start to think in whole systems, then some of the things that we do become unbearable if we actually had to price it out.
1: Yeah, and I think that it's obviously left off, you know, most consultants wouldn't have that in their spreadsheet for when they're weighing up the pros and cons of a whatever system X is. So I wish I could remember it. The other day I read the stat about, we're talking about topsoil loss. Someone worked it out, like if you lose the width of a piece of paper off the top of your paddock, someone worked it out like how many tons of topsoil that actually was, and it was in the thousands, and that's just a width of a piece of paper. So it's quite catastrophic, really, isn't it? So
0: I've had people on the show talk about losing a wire or two on their fences.
1: Yes, that's right.
2: But I think part of it is just that we have this short-term mentality about agriculture, and we just can't keep doing that. I mean, we need to be thinking longer term, And moving away from this production model and moving into a profitability, a diversity model. I mean, that's the conversations we're hearing on so many different levels now in agriculture. And I think we have the innovation in New Zealand. I think that when we think about low-hanging fruit, our ability to innovate is extraordinary in New Zealand. You know, for such a small country, you know, and a lot of people do look to New Zealand thinking that these are the models. So I've just been talking to some Welsh farmers and they were like, oh, well, we discovered, you know, rotational grazing 4 years ago, you know, the farmers in Wales, and they're like, we're going to do the New Zealand model. And I'm like, can I just stop you there? Can we not do rotational overgrazing? And can we really think about things like resilience? What's the cost of being on these short cycle rotations? Is you now have root systems that go an inch down, which means you're an inch from a drought. And so 2 weeks in, people are dried up and they're in a drought. And it's like, it is a direct consequence of our management that we end up in these situations. And if you've only got roots that go an inch down, well, the nitrates get past those roots real fast and off they go. And there's some great research that came out of Ireland looking at diverse multi-species cover crops for lamb forage. And they found that you get those diverse systems in there, deep rooting systems, and your nitrate losses drop dramatically. And we need to be thinking that way. Like, I just don't think we have the social license anymore to just discriminately cause destruction, because we're actually affecting climate change. We're affecting water quality. You know, the domino effect of what we're doing on our own blocks of land is massive. And I think we're only just starting to wake up to that.
0: Yeah.

0: Yeah, so that's perfect for this next question I've got brewing for you, Nicole. And that's we've got really good at managing these broken systems, as in, we've got shallow roots, so we go fast with the irrigation, we shorten our round out, we smash the pasture down to keep the quality. I'm doing the inverted fingers thing here, the quality to stop everything going to seed, because we get a northwest day and bang, the whole lot's gone to seed. And so and also the application of N to get that instant response after grazing once we've lost all our solar panels. The farmers that are working those systems, which is the majority of farmers, can't see beyond that and have seen it in areas where they've perhaps not gotten back quick enough with the pivot, or perhaps missed a run with the fert spreader and seen an instant disaster. And so they're stuck. What would you have to say to those people to begin their inquiry?
1: It's a great question, and I think these rules that they find are true in conventional agriculture. It is true that you're going to lose quality. It's true that you need fertilizer and you need irrigation in that system. And so it's that willingness, I think, to go and see people that are breaking these rules, that are showing that you can do tall grass grazing, high production dairy systems, that you can do dairy farming without nitrogen, that your system doesn't straight go to seed and you have drought resilience. And there are these examples right across the country, and I think your group is demonstrating that. And so I think the first thing is to actually go out and ask those why questions. And we've had some instances with some conventional agronomists who've just come out and gone, oh, well, they're just mining their system, or and just totally disregarding what's happening, instead of going, I wonder why and how is it that you can do this? Why have you not applied nitrogen for 16 years and you're still way above average milk production? And so I just really encourage people to have curiosity and have an open mind about this, because this is not a new thing in New Zealand. There are people all across the country that have been doing this for a long time, who I think probably have gone a bit quiet because they got really jaded and disappointed with not being heard and not being accepted and being treated like they were, some kind of weirdos. And it's like, these guys are, they're doing something that you want to get interested in.
0: And that's coming from you, Nicole, as our first sort of
2: other interest. There's a lot of those conventional dairy farmers, especially here in Canterbury, that all of a sudden it's kicked off this innovation wave with those conventional guys. So they're not, given this choice, they'd just carry on doing what they were doing. But there's a lot of them because of it, even though, it is a pretty high, easily achievable target, the 190 cap. But it's cool to see a lot of innovation or uptake of innovation that's already there, starting to happen. It's not like the be all and end all, but it's a great stepping stone for a lot of people, I think. So it's a, and that this is hopefully gonna, once they start seeing it, they'll, seeing it, once you believe it, you'll see it sort of thing. So it's going to be a great start.
1: It baffles me, the lack of education and knowledge about basic things like nitrogen cycles. Just baffles me that, and it's the structures, it's not the farmers themselves, it's the information that they've been given. I know Lincoln did a study where they pulled the nitrogen out and the production went down, and they're like, see, you pull your nitrogen out, your production goes down. It's like, well, of course, if you don't change any other structure, but there they are like pushing that to farmers. And so if you look, the State of the Environment report showed that 78% of New Zealand dairy farms are significantly compacted. Compaction is the number one thing that's going to flatten your nitrogen curve, right? It's going to drop your nitrogen levels like nothing else, because nitrogen requires an aggregated soil. And then what's interesting is when you have compacted soils, you need 10 times more nitrogen to get the same response, and you lose 10 times more nitrogen to volatilization or into the waterways. It's very simple science, and it's not been communicated. And it's like, where's the place to start? Is not a bag, but to look at what are you doing with your management that's creating compaction.
2: Yeah, that's cool. I suppose, is that kind of the key thing to start looking, I guess, for these dairy farms being a good example? A great place to start thinking about that nitrogen cycle is with a compaction issue, starting with that.
1: So, I mean, often with dairy farms, we will run an aerator out as one of our first low-hanging fruit, and then go, why is it that we have compaction? And that comes down to, is it a mineral imbalance? Is it a microbial imbalance? Have you got low organic matter? Or is it your management? And so we come

0: at it through that kind of triage of trying to make decisions in terms of if you don't address what's causing the compaction, you're just going to be compacted again. You know, you can put in a cover crop, you're still going to go back to being compacted again if you don't address why is it that I'm compacted. Well, not you personally, but like your soil. And so, yeah, we find that running aerators can be a super low, simple thing, because then you're starting to get water movement, you start to get roots getting penetrated, and you start to get the natural nitrogen cycle kicking in, and we look quite good, you know? That's what it's all about.
1: Yeah, but obviously you don't want to have to be continuously running that aerator through.
0: No. Yeah. No, this but is a one-off thing, right, as a transition, yes. Right? Because most people have compaction.
1: Yes, and mainly that's one thing on my farm. Personally, that's one thing we've probably got quite a bit of that's a challenge, because with deer, yeah, it's not like kind of, you know, how with cows, it's quite often deep compaction. Deer, I see it quite shallow, just right in that top inch that you see a bit of damage that we, you know, obviously we do some management things that to try and mitigate that as best we can, but because of our system, we do have some limitations, like with our mob stocking and things like that. We've just key times a year, mm-hmm. we're a wee bit limited. So, so trying to make the best of what we can within what we're doing. So, I have talked to someone about who's just taken on a farm. We're talking about going in on an aerator to, you know, start to try and kickstart that process a bit. Well, help our process. Mm-hmm. And then for his farm, he's just starting with a farm called Durkee. So he's starting to, you know, start that hamster wheel or that pendulum swinging in the right directions.
0: Yeah. And I mean, it's an opportunity if you're running an aerator to get biologicals down there while you're at it. And I think it, not to be controversial, because I never am, obviously, but thinking about deer, it's like, what is the environment that we're running deer in? And you see deer out in great big open fields with, you know, fences, but they're browsing forest animals, and here they are out in the open, and it's like, no wonder they run in circles.
1: It's probably one of the greatest things for, you know, once we started diverse pastures, and obviously we've ramped that up quite a bit last couple of years, but as soon as we started adding diversity, that was... We started going, obviously, we're working on our mineral balances, you know, 1S where we started. Yeah. Once we started adding more diversity, productivity was just away they went. Deer were happier, so they're not tracking our fence lines. Still got to have the odd wallow in paddocks, because they just, that is their natural behaviour. So we just keep them away from waterways and just confine it and let them go with it, really. So, a lot of those things.
0: So you're planting browse? Would you plant browse as well?
1: Browse.
0: So deer browsers.
1: Yeah.
0: What browse have you got?
1: Well, but the bulk of our pastures we've done are still a bit of ryegrass based, but then a lot of herbs. But then our multi-species pastures were sort of up around like that 20 species marks for those crop paddocks, and they just love they just seem to love everything, like daikon radish, phacelia. Mustard, and all every deer are different. Like when I'm shifting a fence, if I'm break feeding them, they don't all go for the same thing. They are all after something different. Like some stags, they just go for the phacelia. Other ones are just always about the radish. Other ones are all about the sunflowers. But then a week later, they'll be changed again. We're just now they're on the radish, and it's just you've got to add more time to your day to observe that sort of stuff, and they're just so much happier. Yeah. With that diversity, so way more settled.
0: So what I mean by browse is things like red madrepore or tagasasti or, you know, flax.
1: Yep.
0: Those kind
1: of... Yeah, we've got a bit of flax. I've got sainfoin, bit of lotus. It's all cool stuff.
2: That's really interesting. And so we're talking a bit about soil structure and compaction. How do our farmers tell, Nicole? You know, what can they do to identify whether their soils are compacted?
0: Well, a lot of them are probably noticing that it's quite hard to get a fence post in the ground. It's one way when you're just stepping in and you can't get a post in the ground. Getting yourself a piece of tractor or, you know, and looking for how high is the PSI that you need to push on that penetrometer? And so ideally, you know, we want that PSI to be below 250. And we're seeing farms hit 600 right on the surface. I mean, you got there's that deer pan or the cow pan

0: really hard to kind of get through, but you need to do that with adequate moisture. And I just did an article for Acres USA, and I was talking about one of my favorite ranchers. Her name's Betsy Ross. She's like in her 80s. You guys want to check her out. She's amazing. And she just walks around with this really long screwdriver, and she's just constantly pushing it in the ground. And she's developed that ability to sense what her compaction is and at what depth it is just through that experience. So you don't have to get an expensive penetrometer. I mean, they're about $300, but I would use that as a diagnostic tool to go, actually, yeah, we do need to be able to come in here either with an aerator, or maybe it's something that even requires a deep rip. But again, I'm just going to do that once, and then I'm going to address what's causing the problem. So yeah, pretty simple. I mean, and you can do an infiltration test as well. And unless your soil is a water repellent, which I've been on many in New Zealand that are water repellent, but if the water's not going in, that's a pretty good sign you've got compaction as well. So when you do an infiltration test, you're putting in an inch of water. You want that to go in faster than 12 and a half minutes. And if it doesn't, your water cycle is broken, and it probably says something about compaction as well. So, you know, there's really simple stuff. I've actually got an online class called, it's the Soil Health Foundation, but we're calling it Read Your Soil Like a Pro. So it's basically all of these different tools so you can assess your soil health yourself. And I think that's the main thing, is I find most people aren't even digging holes to know. So dig a hole, take a look. Are your roots dense, and are they going way below 300 millimeters? And what you find is most are sitting up around 5 to 8 centimeters. And then the roots, any roots that are getting further down, are really fine. And so there's your inch from a drought story.
1: Another powerful tool that I recommend a lot is your book, Nicole.
0: Oh yes.
1: Let's talk about the book.
2: Great segue, John.
1: Yeah, yeah.
0: Great segue.
1: There's even a diagram on how to do a water infiltration test in that book. Mm-hmm. So, I mean, you wrote the book, what, has it been out for a bit over a year now?
2: Yeah, it's definitely one thing. It was not this podcast, but Jono's own podcast he recorded one not long ago with Steve Ratton, and which was such a stroke of luck that he managed to get that one recorded when he did.
0: It was. Mm.
2: So I've listened to it multiple times now. We're just so lucky we got that when we did, just for that last snapshot of Steve, and it was just awesome. And yeah, he talked a lot about that work that has, you know, he did a lot of that work, and it's been done. That's already in the library at Lincoln. And he's like, well, it's here. come get it. And yeah, you're right. Like us farmers, we haven't got time to sit down and read papers end to end. So your point about certain commentators that say there's nothing in the literature, when there is, it's either, I don't know whether they're being deliberately disingenuous or they just aren't very good at researching themselves. Mm.
1: What about, it sort of has my mind wandering, which is dangerous, but thinking about the economic impacts of the shift in our spending. You know, we've got all this information there. It's relevant to New Zealand. It's been collated in New Zealand for New Zealand. It's not being pumped out there. Is there a fear amongst the industry about what it would look like should we get to a point where we don't need these inputs? You know, here we are saying, for instance, farming without nitrogen is not just possible, but actually really simple to do.
0: I'm part of like a federal task force right now talking about soil health. And one of the comments was the blowback from the industry is just going to be so huge. And I'm like, yeah, it is. So adapt or die. So find some alternatives. There's other ways for companies to be making money without them just peddling NPK and all the herbicides and pesticides, these biopesticides. And one of my ranchers just got an email from Bayer saying, could they interview them to get their feedback on a new herbicide that builds carbon? These companies aren't stupid. They're going to follow wherever they see. They know they need to adapt, and they always have done. But yeah, I mean, the majority of this money needs to be going into the back pockets of farmers, not into supply companies. And the supply companies are making a very jolly profit. I think Monsanto, before they became Bayer, I think that year they make $24 billion profit. Mm. Come on. Like, hello, who's winning? Not the farmers. So I think it's time for farmers to actually take that power back into their hands and

0: close those loops and start looking at, we're not saying you'll never put inputs in, but using inputs more efficiently, more effectively, thinking about microbiology when we do that, making our own trace element brews and all sorts of stuff. It's super fun. Remember that conference, Jono, you were at Regenerate, and we had Grant Sims from Australia. And Grant Sims is the chairman of Victoria No-Till. And what he's doing is extraordinary. And he's been doing that for over a decade, making his own brews that basically go down when he's seeding or as foliars. And, you know, it's just profit at that point, and has incredibly healthy ecosystem, soil health and all the rest of it. So, yeah, my concern's not so much with what the chemical company's stock value is going to be.
1: And no. And just as well on that, you know, Grant's not dealing with 20-litre little compost tea brews, is he? He's massive scale. You know, people have this listening of, you know, composting and brewing as being backyard garden stuff, but we're seeing it applied, and you know, Grant, perfect example. He's got these lines of 30,000 litre tanks all wired up with, you know, automated aerating, recirculating systems that he puts into his, might be like a 40 plus metre sprayer, and he's out doing thousands of hectares a day. It's like, what's your excuse? You know?
0: Yeah. And I think he's on 8,500 acres. And, you know, I look at our current client base and, you know, increasingly I'm not consulting because we're doing more kind of bigger projects and educational projects and designing, you know, certification systems or working with companies to do some of this thinking about, you know, how do you adapt? But with our average client would be about 10,000 acres. So I'm kind of like, baffled as well. Like, why do you think this is a backyard gardener thing at all? And that's part of what the book was sort of talking about, is these are all large scale operations. This is, how do we really get chemicals out of the ecosystem? How do we start to restore our short water cycles? How do we clean up our waterways? You know, and how do we get profitable? That's what I'm passionate about seeing, is just ecosystems restored and farming communities restored. You know, here in Montana, to drive through sort of northern parts and eastern parts, it's just like that literal dead, you know, like the tumbleweed rolling through the dusty main street. There's nobody around. These towns are just dead. And when you talk to farmers out there, there's like, we can't continue to farm out here. The only one that's winning is the bank.
1: Wow. I was talking to a guy this week about succession and how, when he purchased his farm, and what he said was each generation has to buy more land to make it work, you know, has to increase their scale. And, you know, probably that's been there subconsciously in my mind, but that just really, it was a really moving thing to hear from a gentleman who had felt he had to do that, went into, and it was during the 80s, in a period where things were pretty dire. And how it basically took him 45 years to get back to square one, to start making money.
2: Mm-hmm. Jeez.
0: Yeah, and that's what I see as a trend that's reversing, and it's a conversation I'm only just starting to hear more recently, which is that people are wanting to sell land because they're like, I don't need all this land. You know, actually, we are getting better relative feed quality, we're getting better quality, better profitability, better carrying capacities. I might as well sell that land, you know, and especially with the value of land these days, artificially inflated. And I think your government, the New Zealand government's doing something about that at the moment.
1: Your government too.
0: Well, I just got my green card. So I'm officially an Amerikiwi. I mean, a quorum sense had arrived when I was still in New Zealand. I think that might've made me feel inspired to stick around, but I felt at the time like I was pushing up against total resistance and organizations not wanting to even look at soil health or regenerative agriculture. And so I went, I'm going to go where I'm wanted. And it wasn't New Zealand. And now I've got used to these big open spaces. I mean, I absolutely adore it. And, you know, if I only had to do one thing for the rest of my life, it would be moving cows on horseback. So this is the environment for me where I'm flourished. Yeah.
1: So Nicole, I hear of people reading your book all the time, and you know, it's pretty cool because they

0: they've seen me in the book and they'll come and see me. Oh man, I just love that Nicole book. And this is just my experience. And so what are you getting as feedback from the book, Nicole?
1: Yeah, it's absolutely blowing my mind how successful the book has been. So it was self-published, and what I did is just rely on the mycelial human networks, and it has been extraordinary. And when people reach out, it's for two things. I find, first of all, they really like the first line of the book, which is, they say, I'm not normal, and then I explain what normal is. But I get people going, I'm not normal either, yay! And then the other thing is about the paraquat poisoning. I had paraquat poisoning when I was 15, and what it did is it left me with pretty much symptoms of having fused vertebrae, my C1, C2, and extreme muscle tightness. Like my shoulder muscles were just like solid rocks. And then I would have headaches every 2 or 3 days and migraines, you know, at least once a fortnight, if not more. And when we discovered it was paraquat, I did a full detox and got rid of it out of my system. And it was like life before I discovered this, and then life after. It's totally immeasurable, the difference. And that's probably the thing that people reach out the most about. And so it's really kind of alarm bells for me, and you know this too, Jono, is how many people out there in agriculture have serious either agricultural chem poisoning or epigenetic distortions that are affecting their kids and their grandkids. And so there's some pretty good research to show the effect of fungicides and stuff. Yeah.
0: Mm. Yeah, and are you going to dive into this a bit deeply into the second book? Just because personally, yeah, really interests me, you know.
1: Well, I think so, and that's kind of like people ask, I'm like, I'm not a medical doctor, and they're like, what should I do? And so there are a couple of different things that are really helpful to get chemicals out. I was talking to a guy recently, and he'd done infrared saunas, and when he jumped into the sauna, with his family, the first time they tried it, what came out of his body was 2,4-D. That's all they could smell. Like the whole sauna just filled up with the smell of the chemical. Mm. Everyone had to jump out. They basically had to throw the clothes that he was wearing, or the towel had to be thrown out or burnt. And he had to do about 10 sessions before he could actually sweat that didn't smell like 2,4-D. So I think a lot of the time we're unaware, like, you know, sheep dip. I grew up on an Air Force base. We were playing in the drains at Whenuapai, and I see like those areas have been declared like permanent hazardous sites. They don't know what to do with that chemical. So, yeah, we're exposed all the time, and it affects our thinking. Mm-hmm. It affects our general well-being, and we're seeing just this blow up of autoimmune disorders. And it's all because, yeah, we've got this major chemical loading. So I'm a big one for sort of ongoing detoxification. Like here in the US, 90% of the rainfall contains glyphosate. It's great. I was talking to some farmers recently about the beautiful smell of soil, and they said, oh no, not up here. When it rains, it smells like glyphosate. It's like, oh, freaking brilliant.
0: Mm-hmm. You guys have the
1: guys
0: pleasure
1: up here who are growing organics are failing their organic certification because it's contaminated with glyphosate from rain and dust.
0: Wow.
2: That would be so hard to swallow that, yeah. Like when you're trying to do everything right within your own fences, and then this problem is literally falling out of the sky and you can't do anything about it. Must be heartbreaking.
1: Actually, there are things we can do about it, right? So we can do things in terms of having a phylosphere and a rhizosphere that are full of beneficial microbiology that actually have the ability to convert that into non-available forms. So we're seeing nil residue testing on properties that are regenerative because of what they're doing with the microbiome.
0: Wow. Wow. And I guess it also reflects just the sheer amount of the chemical used over there with glyphosate-ready crops, you know, being genetically modified to receive multiple applications of the stuff. It's, wow. Mm.
2: Coming back to your poisoning story, like how on earth did you actually figure out it was paraquat poisoning? Like you must have had some pretty good doctors, or, you know, when you went for help to try and track it, nail it down to that.
1: Pretty out there doctors, I think. So it was 15 years after the actual poison. So I was hospitalized. They thought I had meningitis. Did a lumbar puncture, which probably helped the paraquat get into my spine. even better. But the guy was actually a chemical detox specialist in

0: Auckland, and most of his clients, he said, were coming out of Hawke's Bay. So a lot of orchardists and stuff were really sick. So he used basically a form of radionics to run through a full diagnostic of, you know, is it environmental? Is it a virus? Is it chemicals? Until he hit upon paraquat. And then I did hyperbaric chamber, intravenous vitamin C. And so you basically just flush that chemical out, and it came out my nose like this really weird gray green stank. It was so nasty. And it was awesome because I kind of like, I'm up for like hardcore stuff. If I'm going to do something, I want it to be hard and fast, you know, like just get it out. Yeah, I was so sick. And then like, it was just amazing afterwards. Like just that whole fog lifted. And I'm like, oh my gosh, I've been living in this fog for 15 years. I wonder how much more dangerous I'd be today if I hadn't had that event.
1: And I wonder how many other people have that and don't even know it.
2: Yeah.
0: Oh, so many. So I meet so many people. Mm. It's crazy.
2: So I wonder whether or not the paraquats, but like, you know, like radioactive man sort of thing, like it's you've been drenched in this chemical and it's just made you this crazy weird human that you are.
0: Yeah. I mean, I think what's his name? John McRae down in Queenstown. He had an autoimmune from sheep dip that had got so bad he couldn't leave. He was bedridden, and basically that was going to be his life until he found a chemical detox guy who's like, yeah, it's the sheep dip. But his life was over. I mean, he could not get out of bed. And it's not that. And then I meet some people, they're like, I spray paraquat all over myself and I'm fine. And they are fine, but their kids have got leukemia, autism, major learning difficulties, whatever. And then that's the epigenetic expression. So you might be fine, but you need to be considering what's that doing to your kids.
1: Mm. I actually called into doctors this morning on the way here to extend my medical certificate with this accident that I had in October. And man, was it refreshing. I went in because I just, doctors, I'm just like, oh, what are they going to try and give me, you know? And there was this woman there who was a fill-in doctor, and we got talking about she talked about zinc deficiencies and how it's really common, and she really recommends it for the healing of the body, and that it's not in our foods because of our agricultural practices. And I sat there, you know, my ears pricked up. I was just like, tell me more. And she's like, well, I basically believe that we're all just big walking soil. And I was just like, oh my goodness, we need to have a conversation. She started talking to me about getting hair testing for chemical, well, because I talked about my historic chemical exposure, and she's now got me this list of people to talk to that, you know, I can now go out and perhaps identify if there is something going on, because I've got no idea. I mean, I feel pretty good. I always feel pretty bloody good, but you just don't know if it's been all your life, do you? And
0: that's right.
1: Yeah.
0: So and the zinc thing's fascinating. So the minute you apply superphosphate, your zinc levels go to zero. Your zinc levels go to zero. And so it's like everyone's out there putting superphosphate on and then wondering why you have facial eczema or you have somatic cell count.
1: Lameness.
0: Inflammation. Lameness, exactly. And so zinc has a very powerful relationship with mycorrhizal fungi. That's the in order of what they bring to the plant. First it's phosphorus, then it's zinc. If you undermine your mycorrhizal levels, zero zinc, as well as the antagonistic effect of phosphorus to zinc. So, yeah, so they're fortifying food now with a little bit of zinc because it's not in the food. It's like, oh, come on, surely we could get zinc back in the food.
1: Wow. I jumped on the, because I wasn't aware that, you know, different forms of zinc. So all of a sudden, this doctor's recommended zinc chelate, and no one had zinc chelate in the pharmacies around Ashburton. So I jumped on Ben Warren's site and found some stuff that he's got there. But I read on his website, 200 metabolic functions are reliant on zinc in the human body.
0: Yeah.
1: So I've got some zinc now.
0: Got some zinc. Very good.
1: Nicole, what other things, you know, you've touched on a lot here, and I've always known you to be someone who's up to stuff. What are you up to at the moment? What do you got going on?
0: So what can I tell you without having

0: to threaten to kill you.
1: Yeah, we've talked about this. Yeah. Don't pull the switch on us now.
0: I've probably got two major exciting things to announce, and this will be the first public forum that I've announced one of them in, which is that we are developing a Coach the Coaches school. So the first one will be run here in the US in September, and the second one in New Zealand in February. And that school is designed to basically go from woe to go to someone who wants to be coaching or consulting in the field in regenerative agriculture. So it sets them all up with the business structure. What do they need for coaching? Who do they need to be in order to be a successful coach? So yeah, we're pretty excited about that. It's been about 3 years in the pipeline, and I just realized I needed to just put a line in the sand and say, hey, we're doing this. The other thing I'm super excited.
2: Sorry, just jump in on that. Like, we've talked about that, like, in quorum sense, at board level, is one of the massive learning gaps is rural professionals. So whether, you know, that could be just like music to my ears, meeting that need of how do we educate rural professionals who aren't necessarily farming per se, but they're going to have a heap of customers or clients that are down this track, so they need to tool up. To understand what their clients are up to and help them along or actually stay relevant, I guess.
0: So this course would be very much aimed at people that are already well on their way in the journey. So, I mean, it could be people that have agronomy backgrounds or, like, you know, a good history of working in regenerative agriculture, so understand the practice principles. So this wouldn't be a beginner's course at all. Like, it's definitely for those that are ready, or just they've got that story like, who am I to work with people, or I don't have enough experience, or, you know, just having that lack of confidence.
2: That young Jono, like, yeah, 2 years ago.
1: Where was this 2 years ago, Nicole?
0: you weren't stamping your foot and saying, oi, get it done. We had the outline 2 years ago.
1: Yeah.
0: But so people like yourself, Jono, you know, who are, you're already out in the field anyway. You've got the confidence. You're good to go. But people that are wanting to work out, you know, there's a very big difference between being an expert in a topic and being able to coach and educate. And what I'm seeing is there's a lot of people out here in the US anyway who are working as coaches and consultants that have come from a practical background. You know, so they're really good with their cover crops or their grazing management or whatever, but they can't communicate or teach that to save themselves. And so they're telling people what to do. And it's like, you can't put your system on top of someone else's system. It's always context specific. And where is that person coming from? And what are they able to actually achieve? And so I'm teaching people in the teaching skills, you know, because I've got a background in education and behavior change and organizational learning. I'm really passionate about the people side of it and how do we convey information like that. So that's where I see the biggest gap and the biggest opportunity. And if we get a whole lot of people out there that are able to coach on a large scale, that's the bottleneck right now. And woomfa, because you see a lot of people in New Zealand are interested. They just don't know where to start. They they need that bit of hand holding, and there's just not enough people.
2: Totally agree with that.
1: Yeah, no, same. I'm excited about that.
0: And then the other thing I'm super excited about is I'm working with the Intertribal Agriculture Council here in the US. They manage, or they work with 574 federally recognized tribes. They cover about 59 million acres. And I'm training their extension, or working with their extension group, basically, to look at rolling out regenerative practices on tribal lands and working with tribal members in doing that. And then actually being able to create something that has a point of difference here in the US. And I just absolutely adore working with the tribes. It's really, I don't know, the level of engagement has just really blown me away. And my, you know, developing new friendships and working with people that, as far as I can see, are some of the best low stress animal handlers and horsemen I've ever met. And, you know, that for me is something that New Zealand really misses, is where's the low stress animal handling schools? Where is the low stress animal husbandry at all? Like, it's not, see, maybe it's changed because I haven't been in New Zealand a lot in the last 5 years, but it's something that really happens a lot here in the US that's super, super fun. And so I'm in some yards with this Lakota man.

0: And he's like, I want you to, it was 70 yearlings. And he's like, there's 10 white-faced yearlings in there. I want you to pull them out just using intent. And I'm like, okay. So I'm on my horse. And by just using the intention and focusing on the one animal that I want to move, he could do it every time. Like he'd just focus on the animal he wanted to move and see that animal weave through the others and go out the yards. And I think I got a strike of maybe 5 out of 10. But that brilliance of like, how little do we need, has just been extraordinary for me. So I'm really enjoying working with, the tribes at the moment.
1: Wow, that'll be a cool, quite a cool dimension to it, because it's not just, just working with people who are in this mind space for a start. That's cool. But then to have like that cultural difference as well to pull from, and I guess that's probably one of our advantages here in New Zealand, is to hopefully connect more with like Maori-owned farms like that are into the sort of, starting to head down this track. And that's probably going to be a cool opportunity for both them and us to, as a bunch of people going down this regenerative track, to learn from each other and our different styles. So that would be very exciting.
0: Yeah. And you see where are the best soils in New Zealand? They are all what were old Māori gardens. Look at Motutapu Island and South Auckland and the old Coomera beds. They are some of the most beautiful soil you're ever going to find anywhere in the world. And they were man-made. Wow. And those gardens got ripped down so quick when colonials arrived. I mean, it's like the eradication of that knowledge was swift. So I think the rediscovery within communities about what were some of those methods and what were people doing, the use of fish and seaweed and eggshells and guano, they knew all about that stuff. What is not new in New Zealand, but now we have the science that comes in behind us.
2: Is that your puppy?
0: It's my puppy. Yep, she's like, you have been on the phone for too long. Let's go.
2: All right, puppy, on that note, Nicole, thank you so much for joining us. It's been a pleasure as always. I know the time is, what time is it over there right now?
0: 7:45.
2: Yeah, 7:45. Yep, so thanks so much for giving us your time. I'm just going to let Duncan finish off with our closing question.
1: Well, I think we've probably kind of covered it broadly speaking, but thing we kind of ask everybody at the end of a podcast is, what is like one jewel piece of advice you'd give someone who's like maybe just starting out or just down the road a wee bit in their regenerative journey, is to a bit of motivation or inspiration as to, where to go to next, where to start looking. Mm-hmm. What would be your tip?
0: Well, not to be totally selfish, because I'm sure there's a million places we could send people, but the foundation of, soil health and regenerative is mindset and education. So I really encourage people to, one, grab hold of my book, and two, sign up for the soil courses that we have at Integrity Soils. And, knowledge is power. And then I think, if they're not signed up to Quorum Sense, to get on to that discussion group, because it is so powerful.
1: Awesome.
0: Yeah. Thanks for having me, guys. It's been fun.
1: No, it has been fun, and it's been cool to have these chats leading up to this day in the last week or so. And we really appreciate your time, and hopefully we can do a more long form one again, and we'll really jump down some holes.
0: Yes, please. And you guys need to get here, and we'll go and see some bison.
3: Oh my goodness.
1: I'm not really a horseman at all, but I'm,
0: You can walk out there.
1: I can actually ride a horse. It's been a long time since I have, but I'm actually, fizzing at the fart to actually get over there and give it a go.
2: You are.
0: You can find just some dottery old pony.
2: Oh, thank you so much, Nicole.
1: Thank you very much.
2: Duncan.
0: All right. Thanks, guys.
1: This podcast was supported by MPI's Productive and Sustainable Land Use Extension Services Fund. 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